0: قبلهم. Assalamu alaikum. 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
9: 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Yeah, let me do the jingle now. Okay. This is Khalil Muhammad and...
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0: Assalamu alaikum. 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
12: حدثنا عبيد الله بن موسى قال أخبرنا حنظلة بن أبي سفيان عن عكرمة بن خالد عن ابن عمر رضى الله عنهما قال قال رسول الله صلى الله عليه وسلم بني الإسلام على 5 شهادة: أن لا إله إلا الله، وأن محمدا رسول الله، وإقام الصلاة، وإيتاء الزكاة، والحج، وصوم رمضان. Allah's Messenger one said, Islam is based on the following five principles. One, to testify that none has the right to be worshipped, but Allah and Muhammad is Allah's messenger. Two, to offer the compulsory congregational prayers dutifully and perfectly. Third, to pay zakat, i.e. obligatory charity. Fourth, to perform hajj, i.e. pilgrimage to Mecca. Five, to observe fast during the month of Ramadan.
13: اللهم اهدنا في من هديت وعافنا في من عافيت وتولنا في من توليت وبارك لنا فيما أعطيت وقنا واصرف عنا شر ما قضيت اللهم إنا نعوذ بك من الموت وكربته والقبر وغمته والصراط وزلته ويوم القيامة وروعته اللهم إنا نعوذ بك من الموت وكربته والقبر وغمته والقبر وغمته والصراط وزلته.

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1: حديث 32 Narrated Abu Huraira, the Prophet, peace and blessings be upon him, said, Religion is very easy, and whoever overburdens himself in his religion will not be able to continue in that way. So you should not be extremists, but try to be near to perfection and receive the good tidings that you will be rewarded, and gain strength by worshipping in the mornings, the afternoons, and during the last hours of the nights. Hadith 33. Narrated Al-Bara bin Azib, when the Prophet, peace and blessings be upon him, came to Medina, he stayed first with his grandfathers or maternal uncles from Ansar. He offered his prayers facing Baitul Maqdis, Jerusalem, for 16 or 17 months, but he wished that he could pray facing the Kaaba, at Makkah. The first prayer which he offered facing the Kaaba was the Usr prayer in the company of some people. Then one of those who had offered that prayer with him came out and passed by some people in a mosque who were bowing during their prayers, facing Jerusalem. He said addressing them, By Allah, I testify that I have prayed with Allah's Messenger, peace and blessings be upon him, facing Makkah, Kaaba. Hearing that, those people changed their direction towards the Kaaba immediately. Jews and the people of the scriptures used to be pleased to see the Prophet, peace and blessings be upon him, facing Jerusalem in prayers, but when he changed his direction towards the Kaaba, during the prayers, they disapproved of it. Al-Bara added, Before we changed our direction towards the Kaaba, Makkah, in prayers, some Muslims had died or had been killed and we did not know what to say about them, regarding their prayers. Allah then revealed, And Allah would never make your faith, prayers, to be lost, that is, the prayers of those Muslims were valid. Surah 2, Ayah 143. Hadith 34. Narrated Abu Sa'id al-Khudri, Allah's Messenger, peace and blessings be upon him, said, If a person embraces Islam sincerely, then Allah shall forgive all his past sins, and after that starts the settlement of accounts, the reward of his good deeds will be 10 times to 700 times for each good deed, and one evil deed will be recorded as it is, unless Allah forgives it. Hadith 35. Narrated Abu Huraira, Allah's Messenger, peace and blessings be upon him, said, If any one of you improves, follows strictly, his Islamic religion then his good deeds will be rewarded 10 times to 700 times for each good deed and a bad deed will be recorded as it is.

0: 37. Narrated on us, the Prophet, peace and blessings be upon him, said, "Whoever said, none has the right to be worshipped but Allah, and has in his heart good, faith, equal to the weight of a barley grain will be taken out of hell. And whoever said, none has the right to be worshipped but Allah, and has in his heart good, faith, equal to the weight of a wheat grain will be taken out of hell. And whoever said, none has the right to be worshipped but Allah, and has in his heart good, faith, equal to the weight of an atom will be taken out of hell." Hadith 38. Narrated Umar bin al-Khattab, "Once a Jew said to me, O the chief of believers, there is a verse in your holy book which is read by all of you, Muslims, and had it been revealed to us, we would have taken that day, on which it was revealed, as a day of celebration." Umar bin al-Khattab asked, "Which is that verse?" The Jew replied, "This day I have perfected your religion for you, completed my favor upon you, and have chosen for you Islam as your religion." Surah 5, Ayah 3. Umar replied, "No doubt, we know when and where this verse was revealed to the Prophet. It was Friday and the Prophet, peace and blessings be upon him, was standing at Arafat, that is, the day of Hajj." Hadith 39. Narrated Talha bin Ubaidullah, "A man from Najd with unkempt hair came to Allah's Messenger, peace and blessings be upon him, and we heard his loud voice but could not understand what he was saying, till he came near and then we came to know that he was asking about Islam. Allah's Messenger, peace and blessings be upon him, said, 'You have to offer prayers perfectly 5 times in a day and night, 24 hours. The man asked, "Is there any more praying?" Allah's Messenger, peace and blessings be upon him, replied, "No, but if you want to offer the nawafil prayers, you can." Allah's Messenger, peace and blessings be upon him, further said to him, "You have to observe fasts during the month of Ramadan." The man asked, "Is there any more fasting?" Allah's Messenger, peace and blessings be upon him, replied, "No, but if you want to observe the nawafil fasts, you can." Then Allah's Messenger, peace and blessings be upon him, further said to him, "You have to pay the zakat, obligatory charity." The man asked, "Is there anything other than the zakat for me to pay?" Allah's Messenger, peace and blessings be upon him, replied, "No, unless you want to give alms of your own." And then that man retreated saying, "By Allah, I will neither do less nor more than this." Allah's Messenger, peace and blessings be upon him, said, "If what he said is true, then he will be successful, that is, he will be granted paradise."
1: 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For my latest news and updates, join me on Facebook, follow me on Twitter. 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

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Beautiful hadith and duas which are playing currently at Inspire 105.1 FM. So continue listening for more hadith and also duas, inshallah.

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3: Hadith 24. On the authority of Abu Huraira, may Allah be pleased with him, who said that the Messenger of Allah, may the blessings and peace of Allah be upon him, said, If Allah has loved a servant of his, he calls Jibreel, on whom be peace, and says, I love so and so, therefore love him. He said, So Jibreel loves him. Then he calls out in heaven, saying, Allah loves so-and-so, therefore love him. And the inhabitants of heaven love him. He said, Then acceptance is established for him on earth. And if Allah has abhorred a servant of his, he calls Jibreel and says, I abhor so-and-so, therefore abhor him. So Jibreel abhors him. Then he calls out to the inhabitants of heaven, Allah abhors so-and-so, therefore abhor him. He said, So they abhor him. And abhorrence is established for him on earth. It was related by Muslim, also by Al-Bukhari, Malik, and At-Tirmidhi.
4: Gems and jewels, wise sayings, interesting events, and moral lessons from Islamic history. Iyaz and his quick decisions.
5: Iyaz ibn Muawiyah was a famous judge known for his intelligence and insight. Some people, however, were jealous both of his status and of his ability, so they tried to raise doubts about him. They said, He has in him a fault that no judge should have. When people come to him seeking judgment, he is quick in issuing his ruling. When Iyaz became aware of what they said about him, he called them to him and bestowed upon them wonderful hospitality. He extended forth one of his two hands and asked them, How many fingers do you see? They immediately said, Five. He said, How come you were so quick to answer? Why did you not first count them? One, two, three, and become from those who do not hasten in their judgment. They said, We are not slow in counting that which we already know. He said, Likewise with me, I do not delay in a matter regarding which I already know the ruling. And in this way, the distinguished judge showed them that he did not issue rulings in a quick or hasty manner.
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12: Once Imam Bukhari was in the masjid and waited for everyone to leave so that he could talk to Mash'ar, who was a blind student. Once everyone left, Imam Bukhari began crying and begged the blind student to forgive him. The student was shocked and asked, "What for?" So Imam Bukhari answered, "Once I was narrating hadith to my students. You were enjoying that hadith so much that you were in the state of dancing and removing your head and hands. All the other students started looking at you. I also looked at you and smiled at your actions. Since you cannot see, I fear that this may be a backbiting that I have done against you." The man replied, "Is that all? Of course I forgive you."
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4: حدثنا عبد الله بن محمد قال حدثنا أبو عامر العقدي قال حدثنا سليمان بن بلال عن عبد الله بن دينار عن أبي صالح عن أبي هريرة رضى الله عنه عن النبي صلى الله عليه وسلم قال الإيمان بضع وستون شعبة والحياء شعبة من الإيمان. The Prophet, peace be upon him, said, "Faith, belief, consists of more than 60 branches, i.e. parts." 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Amongst them are self-respect,
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2: Hadith 14. On the authority of Abu Huraira, may Allah be pleased with him, from the Prophet, may the blessings and peace of Allah be upon him, who said, Allah, glorified and exalted be He, has supernumerary angels who rove about seeking out gatherings in which Allah's name is being invoked. They sit with them and fold their wings round each other, filling that which is between them and between the lowest heaven. When the people in the gathering depart, the angels ascend and rise up to heaven. He said, Then Allah, mighty and sublime be He, asks them, though He is the most knowing about them, From where have you come? And they say, We have come from some servants of yours on earth. They were glorifying you, exalting you, witnessing that there is no God but you, praising you, and asking favors of you. He says, And what do they ask of me? They say, They ask of you your paradise. He says, And have they seen my paradise? They say, No, O Lord. He says, And how would it be were they to have seen my paradise? They say, And they ask protection of you. He says, From what do they ask protection of me? They say, From your hellfire, O Lord. He says, And have they seen my hellfire? They say, No. He says, And how would it be were they to have seen my hellfire? They say, And they ask for your forgiveness. He said, Then he says, I have forgiven them, and I have bestowed upon them what they have asked for, and I have granted them sanctuary from that which they ask protection. He said, They say, O Lord, among them is so-and-so, a much sinning servant who was merely passing by and sat down with them. He said, And he says, And to him too I have given forgiveness. He who sits with such people shall not suffer. It was related by Muslim, also by Al-Bukhari, At-Tirmidhi and An-Nasai.
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4: Hadith 32. Narrated Abu Hurairah, the Prophet, peace and blessings be upon him, said, Religion is very easy, and whoever overburdens himself in his religion will not be able to continue in that way. So you should not be extremists, but try to be near to perfection and receive the good tidings that you will be rewarded, and gain strength by worshipping in the mornings, the afternoons, and during the last hours of the nights. Hadith 33. Narrated Al-Bara bin Azib, when the Prophet, peace and blessings be upon him, came to Medina, he stayed first with his grandfathers or maternal uncles from Ansar. He offered his prayers facing Baitul Maqdis, Jerusalem, for 16 or 17 months, but he wished that he could pray facing the Kaaba, at Makkah. The first prayer which he offered facing the Kaaba was the Usr prayer in the company of some people. Then one of those who had offered that prayer with him came out and passed by some people in a mosque who were bowing during their prayers, facing Jerusalem. He said addressing them, "By Allah, I testify that I have prayed with Allah's Messenger, peace and blessings be upon him, facing Makkah, Kaaba." Hearing that, those people changed their direction towards the Kaaba immediately. Jews and the people of the scriptures used to be pleased to see the Prophet, peace and blessings be upon him, facing Jerusalem in prayers, but when he changed his direction towards the Kaaba, during the prayers, they disapproved of it. Al-Bara added, "Before we changed our direction towards the Kaaba, Makkah, in prayers, some Muslims had died or had been killed and we did not know what to say about them, regarding their prayers. Allah then revealed, and Allah would never make your faith, prayers, to be lost, that is, the prayers of those Muslims were valid." Surah 2, Ayah 143. Hadith 34. Narrated Abu Sa'id al-Khudri, Allah's Messenger, peace and blessings be upon him, said, "If a person embraces Islam sincerely, then Allah shall forgive all his past sins, and after that starts the settlement of accounts, the reward of his good deeds will be 10 times to 700 times for each good deed, and one evil deed will be recorded as it is, unless Allah forgives it." Hadith 35. Narrated Abu Hurairah, Allah's Messenger, peace and blessings be upon him, said, "If any one of you improves, follows strictly, his Islamic religion, then his good deeds will be rewarded 10 times to 700 times for each good deed and a bad deed will be recorded as it is." Hadith 36. Narrated Aisha, "Once the Prophet, peace and blessings be upon him, came while a woman was sitting with me. He said, 'Who is she?' I replied, 'She is so and so,' and told him about her, excessive, praying. He said disapprovingly, 'Do good deeds which is within your capacity, without being overtaxed, as Allah does not get tired of giving rewards, but, surely, you will get tired, and the best deed, act of worship, in the sight of Allah is that which is done regularly.'" Hadith 37. Narrated Anas, the Prophet, peace and blessings be upon him, said, "Whoever said, 'None has the right to be worshipped but Allah,' and has in his heart good, faith, equal to the weight of a barley grain will be taken out of hell. And whoever said, 'None has the right to be worshipped but Allah,' and has in his heart good, faith, equal to the weight of a wheat grain will be taken out of hell. And whoever said, 'None has the right to be worshipped but Allah,' and has in his heart good, faith, equal to the weight of an atom will be taken out of hell." Hadith 38. Narrated Umar bin al-Khattab, "Once a Jew said to me, 'O the chief of believers, there is a verse in your holy book which is read by all of you, Muslims, and had it been revealed to us, we would have taken that day, on which it was revealed, as a day of celebration.' Umar bin al-Khattab asked, 'Which is that verse?' The Jew replied, 'This day I have perfected your religion for you, completed my favor upon you, and have chosen for you Islam as your religion.'" Surah 5, Ayah 3. Umar replied, "No doubt, we know when and where this verse was revealed to the Prophet. It was Friday and the Prophet, peace and blessings be upon him, was standing at Arafat, that is, the day of Hajj." Hadith 39. Narrated Talha bin Ubaidullah, "A man from Najd with unkempt hair came to Allah's Messenger, peace and blessings be upon him, and we heard his loud voice but could not understand what he was saying, till he came near and then we came to know that he was asking about Islam. Allah's Messenger, peace and blessings be upon him, said, 'You have to offer prayers perfectly 5 times in a day and night, 24 hours. The man asked, "Is there any more praying?" Allah's Messenger, peace and blessings be upon him, replied, "No, but if you want to offer the nawafil prayers, you can." Allah's Messenger, peace and blessings be upon him, further said to him, "You have to observe fasts during the month of Ramadan." The man asked, "Is there any more fasting?" Allah's Messenger, peace and blessings be upon him, replied, "No, but if you want to observe the nawafil fasts, you can." Then Allah's Messenger, peace and blessings be upon him, further said to him, "You have to pay the zakat, obligatory charity." The man asked, "Is there anything other than the zakat for me to pay?" Allah's Messenger, peace and blessings be upon him, replied, "No, unless you want to give alms of your own." And then that man retreated saying, "By Allah, I will neither do less nor more than this." Allah's Messenger, peace and blessings be upon him, said, "If what he said is true, then he will be successful, that is, he will be granted paradise."
5: اللهم اهدنا فيمن هديت وعافنا فيمن عافيت وتولنا فيما توليت وبارك لنا فيما أعطيت وقنا واصرف عنا شر ما قضيت اللهم أجرنا من النار اللهم

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2: حديث 38 On the authority of Abu Huraira, may Allah be pleased with him. From the Messenger of Allah, may the blessings and peace of Allah be upon him, who said, When Allah created paradise and hellfire, He sent Jibra'il to paradise, saying, Look at it and at what I have prepared therein for its inhabitants. He said, So he came to it and looked at it and at what Allah had prepared therein for its inhabitants. He said, So he returned to him and said, By your glory, no one hears of it without entering it. So he ordered that it be encompassed by forms of hardship. And he said, Return to it and look at what I have prepared therein for its inhabitants. He said, So he returned to it and found that it was encompassed by forms of hardship. Then he returned to him and said, By your glory, I fear that no one will enter it. He said, Go to hellfire and look at it and at what I have prepared therein for its inhabitants. And he found that it was in layers, one above the other. Then he returned to him and said, By your glory, no one who hears of it will enter it. So he ordered that it be encompassed by lusts. Then he said, Return to it. And he returned to it and said, By your glory, I am frightened that no one will escape from entering it. It was related by At-Tirmidhi, who said that it was a good and sound hadith, also by Abu Dawud and An-Nasai.
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5: 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A man who gives in charity and conceals it to such an extent that his left hand does not know what his right hand gives. And finally, a man who remembers Allah when he is alone and his eyes fill up with tears.
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9: 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And the main artery from his heart was torn. And that's what killed Richard.
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9: Look at the Prophet sallallahu alaihi wasallam in a moment that would have broke any of us in thought. As long as you are not angry with me, I don't care. Why is Allah testing me? When you're going through a series of tests and trials, you start to wonder, is this a test or a punishment? The short answer is that you'll find out as you live your life. The long answer is, pay attention to what preceded the test and then how you received the test. As for what preceded the test, if it came after you committed a sin or in the capacity of that sin or in the genre of that sin. So for example, you took on a haram undertaking in your wealth and then financial destruction came to you. Or you got into a haram relationship and your family ties were corrupt. Take your test as a wake-up call and an expiation for your sins if you repent. And if your test came when you were getting complacent and comfortable in life, take this as a sign that Allah is waking you up to maintain your focus on Him and the hereafter by doing more good deeds. And if your test came when you were doing good or as a result of your good, take it as a sign of Allah's love and that He's purifying those deeds so that they're only for His sake and that He's raising your rank in the process.
10: Can you imagine a child growing up without the love and protection of their parents? 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
5: Al-Hadith al-Rabi'a wal-Ishroon An Abi Hurairah radiyallahu anhu qala Rasulullah sallallahu alayhi wa sallam إن الله إذا أحب عبدا دعا جبريل عليه السلام فقال إني أحب فلانا فأحبه قال فيحبه جبريل ثم 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
6: حديث 24. On the authority of Abu Hurairah, may Allah be pleased with him, who said that the Messenger of Allah, may the blessings and peace of Allah be upon him, said, If Allah has loved a servant of his, he calls Jibreel, on whom be peace, and says, I love so and so, therefore love him. He said, So Jibreel loves him. Then he calls out in heaven, saying, Allah loves so and so, therefore love him. And the inhabitants of heaven love him. He said, Then acceptance is established for him on earth. And if Allah has abhorred a servant of his, he calls Jibreel and says, I abhor so and so, therefore abhor him. So Jibreel abhors him. Then he calls out to the inhabitants of heaven, Allah abhors so and so, therefore abhor him. He said, So they abhor him. And abhorrence is established for him on earth. It was related by Muslim, also by Al-Bukhari, Malik and At-Tirmidhi.

0: 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Allah's messenger saying, the reward of deeds depends upon the intentions, and every person will get the reward according to what he has intended. So whoever emigrated for worldly benefits or for a woman to marry, his emigration was for what he emigrated for.
1: Assalamu alaikum, my name is Naeem Zafar and I am the owner of Grand Royal Banqueting on Crescent Road. 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
2: Hadith 45. Narrated Un Nu'man bin Bashir, I heard Allah's Messenger, peace and blessings be upon him, saying, both legal and illegal things are evident, but in between them there are doubtful, suspicious things, and most of the people have no knowledge about them. So whoever saves himself from these suspicious things saves his religion and his honor. And whoever indulges in these suspicious things is like a shepherd who grazes his animals near the hima, private pasture, of someone else, and at any moment he is liable to get in it. O people! Beware! Every king has a hima, and the hima of Allah on the earth is his illegal, forbidden things. Beware! There is a piece of flesh in the body, if it becomes good, reformed, the whole body becomes good, but if it gets spoilt, the whole body gets spoilt, and that is the heart. Hadith 46. Narrated Abu Jumrah, I used to sit with Ibn Abbas and he made me sit on his sitting place. He requested me to stay with him in order that he might give me a share from his property. So I stayed with him for 2 months. Once he told me that when the delegation of the tribe of Abdul Qais came to the Prophet, peace and blessings be upon him, asked them, who are the people, that is, you? Or, who are the delegate? They replied, we are from the tribe of Rabi'ah. Then the Prophet, peace and blessings be upon him, said to them, welcome. O people, or O delegation of Abdul Qais. Neither will you have disgrace nor will you regret. They said, O Allah's Messenger, peace and blessings be upon him. We cannot come to you except in the sacred month, and there is the infidel tribe of Mudar intervening between you and us. So please order us to do something good, religious deeds, so that we may inform our people whom we have left behind,

0: but Allah, and Muhammad is Allah's messenger, peace and blessings be upon him. 2. To offer prayers perfectly. 3. To pay the zakat, obligatory charity. 4. To observe fast during the month of Ramadan. 5. And to pay al-kumus, 1/5 of the booty to be given in Allah's cause. Then he forbade them 4 things, namely, huntum, dubba, nukir and muzaffat or mukayyur. These were the names of pots in which alcoholic drinks were prepared. The Prophet, peace and blessings be upon him, mentioned the container of wine and he meant the wine itself. The Prophet, peace and blessings be upon him, further said to them, memorize them, these instructions, and convey them to the people whom you have left behind. Hadith 47. Narrated Umar bin al-Khattab, Allah's messenger, peace and blessings be upon him, said, the reward of deeds depends upon the intention and every person will get the reward according to what he has intended. So whoever emigrated for Allah and his apostle, then his emigration was for Allah and his apostle. And whoever emigrated for worldly benefits or for a woman to marry, his emigration was for what he emigrated for. Hadith 48. Narrated Abu Mas'ud, the Prophet, peace and blessings be upon him, said, if a man spends on his family, with the intention of having a reward from Allah, sincerely for Allah's sake, then it is a kind of almsgiving in reward for him. Hadith 49. Narrated Sa'd bin Abi Waqqas, Allah's messenger, peace and blessings be upon him, said, you will be rewarded for whatever you spend for Allah's sake, even if it were a morsel which you put in your wife's mouth. Hadith 50. Narrated Jarir bin Abdullah, I gave the pledge of allegiance to Allah's messenger, peace and blessings be upon him, for the following. 1. Offer prayers perfectly. 2. Pay the zakat, obligatory charity. 3. And be sincere and true to every Muslim. Hadith 51. Narrated Ziyad bin Alaka, I heard Jarir bin Abdullah, praising Allah. On the day when Al-Mughirah bin Shu'bah died, he, Jarir, got up on the pulpit, and thanked and praised Allah and said, be afraid of Allah alone who has none along with him to be worshipped. You should be calm and quiet till the new chief comes to you and he will come to you soon. Ask Allah's forgiveness for your late chief because he himself loved to forgive others. Jarir added, Amma Ba'du, now then, I went to the Prophet and said, I give my pledge of allegiance to you for Islam. The Prophet, peace and blessings be upon him, conditioned, my pledge, for me to be sincere and true to every Muslim, so I gave my pledge to him for this. By the Lord of this mosque, I am sincere and true to you, Muslims. Then Jarir asked for Allah's forgiveness and came down from the pulpit.
1: MashaAllah, what a great hadith and du'as. These authentic hadiths which are playing and also great du'as which are playing currently on Inspire FM. If you have any suggestions of any hadith and du'as we could play on Inspire FM, please send it on 0777-9481822. So now continue listening to more hadith and du'as.
2: قال ابن شهاب وأخبرني أبو سلمة بن عبد الرحمن أن جابر بن عبد الله الأنصاري قال وهو يحدث عن فترة الوحى فقال في حديثه بين أنا أمشي إذ سمعت صوتا من السماء فرفعت بصري فإذا الملك الذي جاءني بحراء جالس على 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I looked up and saw the same angel who had visited me at the cave of Hira, sitting on a chair between the sky and the earth. 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

0: Assalamu alaikum. 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
2: Hadith 8 On the authority of Abu Huraira, may Allah be pleased with him, from the Prophet, may the blessings and peace of Allah be upon him, who said, A prayer performed by someone who has not recited the essence of the Qur'an during it is deficient, and he repeated the word three times, incomplete. Someone said to Abu Huraira, Even though we are behind the Imam, he said, Recite it to yourself. For I have heard the Prophet, may the blessings and peace of Allah be upon him, say, Allah, mighty and sublime be He, has said, I have divided prayer between myself and my servant into two halves, and my servant shall have what he has asked for. When the servant says, Alhamdulillahi Rabbil Alameen, Allah, mighty and sublime be He, says, My servant has praised me. And when he says, Ar-Rahman Ar-Rahim, Allah, mighty and sublime be He, says, My servant has extolled me. And when he says, Maliki Yawm al-Din, Allah says, My servant has glorified me. And on one occasion he said, My servant has submitted to my power. And when he says, إِيَّاكَ نَعْبُدُ وَإِيَّاكَ نَسْتَعِينَ He says, This is between me and my servant, and my servant shall have what he has asked for. And when he says, اِحْدِنَ السِّرَاطَ الْمُسْتَقِيمَ سِرَاطَ الَّذِينَ أَنْأَمْتَ عَلَيْهِمْ غَيْرِ الْمَغْدُوبِ عَلَيْهِمْ وَلَا الضَّالِّينَ He says, This is for my servant, and my servant shall have what he has asked for. It was related by Muslim, also by Malik, At-Tirmidhi, Abu Dawood, An-Nasai, and Ibn Majah.
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4: 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tongue and hands. And a muhajir, immigrant, is the one who gives up, abandons, all what Allah has forbidden.
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1: الحديث الثامن عشر عن أبي هريرة رضي الله عنه قال قال رسول الله صلى الله عليه وسلم إن الله عز وجل يقول يوم القيامة يا ابن آدم مرضت فلم تعدني قال يا ربي وكيف أعودك وأنت رب العالمين قال أما علمت أن 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
2: حديث 18. On the authority of Abu Huraira, may Allah be pleased with him, who said that the Messenger of Allah, may the blessings and peace of Allah be upon him, said, Allah, mighty and sublime be He, will say on the day of resurrection, O son of Adam, I fell ill and you visited me not. He will say, O Lord, and how should I visit you when you are the Lord of the worlds? He will say, Did you not know that my servant so-and-so had fallen ill and you visited him not? Did you not know that had you visited him, you would have found me with him, O son of Adam? I asked you for food, and you fed me not. He will say, O Lord, and how should I feed you when you are the Lord of the worlds? He will say, Did you not know that my servant so-and-so asked you for food, and you fed him not? Did you not know that had you fed him, you would surely have found that with me? O son of Adam, I asked you to give...
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1: Al-Hadith al-Thamin Ashar An Abi Hurairah radiyallahu anhu qal Qala Rasulullah sallallahu alayhi wa sallam Inna Allah azza wa jal يقول يوم القيامة يا ابن آدم مرضت فلم تعدني قال يا ربي وكيف أعودك 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
2: Hadith 18. On the authority of Abu Huraira, may Allah be pleased with him, who said that the Messenger of Allah, may the blessings and peace of Allah be upon him, said, Allah, mighty and sublime be He, will say on the day of resurrection, O son of Adam, I fell ill and you visited me not. He will say, O Lord, and how should I visit you when you are the Lord of the worlds? He will say, Did you not know that my servant so-and-so had fallen ill, and you visited him not? Did you not know that had you visited him, you would have found me with him, O son of Adam? I asked you for food, and you fed me not. He will say, O Lord, and how should I feed you when you are the Lord of the worlds? He will say, Did you not know that my servant so-and-so asked you for food, and you fed him not? Did you not know that had you fed him, you would surely have found that with me? O son of Adam, I asked you to give me to drink, and you gave me not to drink. He will say, O Lord, how should I give you to drink when you are the Lord of the worlds? He will say, My servant so-and-so asked you to give him to drink, and you gave him not to drink. Had you given him to drink, you would have surely found that with me. It was related by Muslim.
4: Gems and jewels. Wise sayings, interesting events, and moral lessons from Islamic history. Five matters.
14: The Prophet sallallahu alaihi wasallam said, "I was given five matters that no other prophet before me was given. The first is that I was given victory with terror, meaning people felt fear and terror equivalent to the distance it would take one to travel in a month. That is how widespread the terror and awe had become. Secondly, the entire earth has been made a mosque for me and its soil is pure. Thirdly, the spoils of war have been made lawful to me. Next, I have been given intercession. And finally, each prophet before me was sent specifically to a certain people, while I was sent to all of mankind. Collected by Al-Bukhari.
11: Allahumma ihdina fi man hadayt, wa'afina fi man afayt, wa'tawallana fi man tawallayt, wa'barik lana fi ma a'tayt, wa'qina wa'qina.

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1: Hadith 27. On the authority of Masruq, who said, We asked, or I asked, Abdullah, that is Ibn Mas'ud, about this verse. And do not regard those who have been killed in the cause of Allah as dead. Rather, they are alive with their Lord, being provided for. He said, We asked about that, and he said, Their souls are in the insides of green birds, having lanterns suspended from the throne, roaming freely in paradise where they please, then taking shelter in those lanterns. So their Lord cast a glance at them and said, Do you wish for anything? They said, What shall we wish for when we roam freely in paradise where we please? And thus did he do to them three times. When they saw that they would not be spared from being asked again, they said, O Lord, we would like for you to put back our souls into our bodies so that we might fight for your sake once again. And when he saw that they were not in need of anything, they were let be. It was related by Muslim, also by At-Tirmidhi, An-Nasai, and Ibn Majah.
2: Assalamu alaikum. 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So continue listening for more hadith and also duas, inshallah.
0: Al-Hadith al-Sabi'a Ashar An Abi Dharrin al-Ghafari رضي الله عنه عن النبي صلى الله عليه وسلم فيما يرويه عن ربه عز وجل أنه قال يا عبادي إني حرمت الظلم على نفسي وجعلته بينكم محرما فلا تظالموا يا 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
1: Hadith 17. On the authority of Abu Dharr al-Ghifari, may Allah be pleased with him, from the Prophet, may the blessings and peace of Allah be upon him, is that among the sayings he relates from his Lord, may he be glorified, is that he said, O my servants, I have forbidden oppression for myself and have made it forbidden amongst you. So do not oppress one another. O my servants, all of you are astray except for those I have guided. So seek guidance of me, and I shall guide you. O my servants, all of you are hungry except for those I have fed. So seek food of me, and I shall feed you. O my servants, all of you are naked except for those I have clothed. So seek clothing of me, and I shall clothe you. O my servants, you sin by night and by day, and I forgive all sins. So seek forgiveness of me, and I shall forgive you. O my servants, you will not attain harming me so as to harm me, and you will not attain benefiting me so as to benefit me. O my servants, were the first of you and the last of you, the human of you and the jinn of you, to be as pious as the most pious heart of any one man of you, that would not increase my kingdom in anything. O my servants, were the first of you and the last of you, the human of you and the jinn of you, to be as wicked as the most wicked heart of any one man of you, that would not decrease my kingdom in anything. O my servants, were the first of you and the last of you, the human of you and the jinn of you, to rise up in one place and make a request of me, and were I to give everyone what he had requested, that would not decrease what I have, any more than a needle decreases the sea if put into it. O my servants, it is but your deeds that I reckon up for you, and then recompense you for. So let him who finds good praise Allah, and let him who finds other than that blame no one but himself. It was related by Muslim, also by At-Tirmidhi and Ibn Majah.
3: Allahumma ihdina fiman hadayt, wa'afina fiman afayt, wa tawallana fiman tawallayt, wa barik lana fima a'tayt, wa qina

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1: 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The mother of the faithful believers, Al-Harith bin Hisham, asked Allah's messenger, O Allah's messenger, how is the divine inspiration revealed to you? Allah's messenger replied, sometimes it is revealed, like the ringing of a bell. This form of inspiration is the hardest of all, and then this state passes off, after I have grasped what is inspired. Sometimes the angel comes in the form of a man and talks to me, and I grasp whatever he says. Aisha added, verily I saw the Prophet, peace be upon him, being inspired divinely on a very cold day, and noticed the sweat dropping from his forehead as the inspiration was over.
2: Assalamu alaikum. You have been listening to the Hadith and Duas here at Inspire 105.1 FM. 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Assalamu alaikum.

0: gems and jewels. Wise sayings, interesting events, and moral lessons from Islamic history. The question.
1: 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He said, "I never thought that anyone alive would ask this question, for it is the question of Munkar and Nakir to the dead."
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17: Assalamu alaikum. It's now time for the beautiful recitation of the Holy Quran with English translation by Sheikh Abdul Rahman As-Sudais and Sheikh Saud Ash-Shuraim.

We sent no messenger save that he should be obeyed by Allah's leave. And if when they had wronged themselves, they had but come unto thee and asked forgiveness of Allah and asked forgiveness of the messenger, they would have found Allah forgiving, merciful.

Thy Lord, they will not believe in truth until they make thee judge of what is in dispute between them and find within themselves no dislike of that which thou decidest, and submit with full submission.

And if we had decreed for them, lay down your lives or go forth from your dwellings, but few of them would have done it. Though if they did what they are exhorted to do, it would be better for them and more strengthening. And then we should bestow upon them from our presence an immense reward. And should guide them unto a straight path.

0: Whoso obeyeth Allah and the Messenger, they are with those unto whom Allah hath shown favor of the prophets and the saints and the martyrs and the righteous. The best of company are they. That is the bounty of Allah, and Allah sufficeth as knower.
1: يا أيها الذين آمنوا خذوا حذركم فانفروا ثبات أو انفروا جميعا.
0: O ye who believe, take your precautions, then advance the proven ones, or advance altogether.

Lo, among you there is he who loitereth, and if disaster overtook you, he would say, Allah hath been gracious unto me since I was not present with them.

And if a bounty from Allah befell you, he would surely cry as if there had been no love between you and him. Oh, would that I had been with them, then should I have achieved a great success.

0: فيقتل أو يغلب فسوف نؤتيه أجرا عظيما.
1: Let those fight in the way of Allah who sell the life of this world for the other. Whoso fighteth in the way of Allah, be he slain or be he victorious, on him we shall bestow a vast reward.

How should ye not fight for the cause of Allah and of the feeble among men and of the women and the children who are crying? Our Lord, bring us forth from out this town of which the people are oppressors. Oh, give us from thy presence some protecting friend. Oh, give us from thy presence some defender.

Those who believe do battle for the cause of Allah, and those who disbelieve do battle for the cause of idols. So fight the minions of the devil. Lo, the devil's strategy is ever weak.

Hast thou not seen those unto whom it was said, Withhold your hands, establish worship, and pay the poor due? But when fighting was prescribed for them, behold, a party of them fear mankind, even as they fear of Allah, or with greater fear, and say, Our Lord, why hast thou ordained fighting for us? If only thou wouldst give us respite yet a while. Say unto them, O Muhammad, the comfort of this world is scant. The hereafter will be better for him who wardeth off evil, and you will not be wronged the down upon a date stone.

0: Wheresoever ye may be, death will overtake you, even though ye were in lofty towers. Yet if a happy thing befalleth them, they say, This is from Allah. And if an evil thing befalleth them, they say, This is of thy doing, O Muhammad. Say unto them, All is from Allah. What is amiss with these people that they come not nigh to understand a happening?
1: ما أصابك من حسنة فمن الله وما أصابك من سيئة فمن نفسك وأرسلناك للناس رسولا وكفى بالله شهيدا
0: Whatever a good befalleth thee, O man, it is from Allah, and whatever of ill befalleth thee, it is from thyself. We have sent thee, Muhammad, as a messenger unto mankind, and Allah is sufficient as witness.

0: Allah recordeth what they plan by night. 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Allah is sufficient as trustee.
1: أفلا يتدبرون القرآن ولو كان من عند غير الله لوجدوا فيه اختلافا كثيرا.
0: Will they not then ponder on the Quran? If it had been from other than Allah, they would have found therein much incongruity.

And if any tidings, whether of safety or fear, came unto them, they noise it abroad. Whereas, if they had referred it to the messenger and such of them as are in authority, those among them who are able to think out the matter would have known it. If it had not been for the grace of Allah upon you and His mercy, ye would have followed Satan, save a few of you.

0: وكيلا.
1: So fight, O Muhammad, in the way of Allah. Thou art not taxed with the responsibility of anyone except for thyself, and urge on the believers. Peradventure, Allah will restrain the might of those who disbelieve. Allah is stronger in might and stronger in inflicting punishment.

Whoso interveneth in a good cause will have the reward thereof, and whoso interveneth in an evil cause will bear the consequence thereof. Allah overseeth all things.

Allah, there's no God save him. He gathereth you all unto a day of resurrection, whereof there's no doubt. Who is more true in statement than Allah?

What aileth you that ye are become two parties regarding the hypocrites when Allah cast them back to disbelief because of what they earned? Seek ye to guide him whom Allah hath sent astray? He whom Allah sendeth astray, for him thou, O Muhammad, canst not find a road.

0: حيث وجدتموهم ولا تتخذوا منهم وليا ولا نصيرا.
1: They long that ye should disbelieve, even as they disbelieve, that ye may be upon a level with them. So choose not friends from them till they forsake their homes in the way of Allah. If they turn back to enmity, then take them and kill them wherever ye find them, and choose no friend nor helper from among them.

0: Except those who seek refuge with the people between whom and you there's a covenant, or those who come unto you because their hearts forbid them to make war on you or make war on their own folk. Had Allah willed, He could have given them power over you so that assuredly they would have fought you. So, if they hold aloof from you and wage not war against you and offer you peace, Allah alloweth you no way against them.
1: Assalamu alaikum. In Luton and its surrounding areas, it is now time for Salat al-Fajr.
2: Luton aur iske mazafat mein namaz-e-fajr ka waqt hua chahta hai.
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2: Believe, when ye go forth to fight in the way of Allah, be careful to discriminate, and say not unto one who offereth you peace, thou art not a believer, seeking the chance profits of this life, so that ye may despoil him. With Allah are plenteous spoils. Even thus as he now is, were ye before, but Allah hath since then been gracious unto you. Therefore, take care to discriminate. Allah is ever informed of what ye do.

Those of the believers who sit still other than those who have a disabling hurt are not on an equality with those who strive in the way of Allah with their wealth and lives. Allah hath conferred on those who strive with their wealth and lives a rank above the sedentary. Unto each Allah hath promised good, but He hath bestowed on those who strive a great reward above the sedentary. Degrees of rank from Him and forgiveness and mercy. Allah is ever forgiving, merciful.

Lo, as for those whom the angels take in death while they wrong themselves, the angels will ask, in what were ye engaged? They will say, we were oppressed in the land. The angels will say, was not Allah's earth spacious that you could have migrated therein? As for such, their habitation will be hell, and evil journey's end.

0: except the feeble among men and the women and the children who are unable to devise a plan and are not shown a way. As for such, it may be that Allah will pardon them. Allah is ever clement, forgiving.
1: وَمَن يُهَاجِرْ فِي سَبِيلِ اللَّهِ يَجِدْ فِي الْأَرْضِ مُرَاغَمًا كَثِيرًا وَسَعَةً وَمَن يَخْرُجْ مِنْ بَيْتِهِ مُهَاجِرًا إِلَى اللَّهِ وَرَسُولِهِ ثُمَّ يُدْرِكْهُ الْمَوْتُ فَقَدْ وَقَعَ أَجْرُهُ عَلَى اللَّهِ وَكَانَ اللَّهُ غَفُورًا رَّحِيمًا.
0: Whoso migrateth for the cause of Allah will find much refuge and abundance in the earth. And whoso forsaketh his home, a fugitive unto Allah and his messenger, and death overtaketh him, his reward is then incumbent on Allah. Allah is ever forgiving, merciful.

0: And when thou, O Muhammad, art among them and arrangest their worship for them, let only a party of them stand with thee to worship, and let them take their arms. Then when they have performed their prostrations, let them fall to the rear, and let another party come that hath not worshipped, and let them worship with thee, and let them take their precaution and their arms. Those who disbelieve long for you to neglect your arms and your baggage, that they may attack you once for all. It is no sin for you to lay aside your arms if rain impedeth you or ye are sick. But take your precaution. Lo, Allah prepareth for the disbelievers shameful punishment.
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And when ye are in safety, observe proper worship. Worship at fixed hours hath been enjoined on the believers.

0: حَكِيمًا
1: Relent not in the pursuit of the enemy. If ye are suffering, lo, they suffer even as ye suffer, and ye hope from Allah that for which they cannot hope. Allah is ever knower, wise.

0: Lo, we reveal unto thee the scripture with the truth, that thou mayest judge between mankind by that which Allah showeth thee, and be not thou a pleader for the treacherous. And seek forgiveness of Allah. Lo, Allah is ever forgiving, merciful.
1: You were listening to the beautiful recitation of the Holy Quran with English translation by Sheikh Abdul Rahman As-Sudais and Sheikh Saud Ash-Shurain.
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Lo, Allah loveth not one who is treacherous and sinful.

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He is with them when by night they hold discourse displeasing unto Him. Allah ever surroundeth what they do.

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But who will plead with Allah for them on the day of resurrection? Or who will then be their defender?

0: Yet whoso doeth evil or wrongeth his own soul, then seeketh pardon of Allah, will find Allah forgiving, merciful.
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0: But for the grace of Allah upon thee, Muhammad, and His mercy, a party of them had resolved to mislead thee. But they will mislead only themselves, and they will hurt thee not at all. Allah revealeth unto thee the scripture and wisdom, and teacheth thee that which thou knewest not. The grace of Allah toward thee hath been infinite.
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1: There's no good in much of their secret conferences save in him who enjoineth almsgiving and kindness and peacemaking among the people. Whoso doeth that, seeking the good pleasure of Allah, we shall bestow on him a vast reward.

And whoso opposeth the messenger after the guidance of Allah hath been manifested unto him, and followeth other than the believer's way, we appoint for him that unto which he himself hath turned, and expose him unto hell, a hapless journey's end.

pardoneth not that partners should be ascribed unto him. He pardoneth all save that to whom he will. Whoso ascribeth partners unto Allah hath wandered far astray.

0: They invoke in his stead only females. They pray to none else than Satan, a rebel, whom Allah cursed, and he said, Surely I will take of thy bondmen an appointed portion.
1: Bismillahir Rahmanir Rahim.
0: In the name of Allah, the Beneficent, the Merciful.

0: O ye who believe, fulfill your undertakings. The beast of cattle is made lawful unto you for food, except that which is announced unto you herein, game being unlawful when ye are on pilgrimage. Lo, Allah ordaineth that which pleaseth Him.
1: Ya ayyuhalladhina amanu la tuhillu sha'air Allah wala ash-shahra al-harama wala al-hadiya wala al-qalaid wala

O ye who believe, profane not Allah's monuments, nor the sacred month, nor the offerings, nor the garlands, nor those repairing to the sacred house, seeking the grace and pleasure of Allah. But when ye have left the sacred territory, then go hunting if ye will. And let not your hatred of a folk who once stopped your going to the inviolable place of worship seduce you to transgress, but help ye one another unto righteousness and pious duty. Help not one another unto sin and transgression, but keep your duty to Allah. Lo, Allah is severe in punishment.

Forbidden unto you for food are carrion and blood and swine flesh and that which hath been dedicated unto any other than Allah, and the dead through beating, and the strangled, and the dead through falling from a height, and that which hath been killed by the goring of horns, and the devoured of wild beasts, saving that which ye make lawful by the death stroke, and that which hath been immolated unto idols. And forbidden is it that ye swear by the divining arrows. This is an abomination. This day are those who disbelieve in despair of ever harming your religion. So fear them not, fear me. This day have I perfected your religion for you and completed my favor unto you, and have chosen for you as religion al-Islam. Whoso is forced by hunger, not by will, to sin, for him, lo, Allah is forgiving, merciful.

They ask thee, O Muhammad, what is made lawful for them? Say, all good things are made lawful for you. And those beasts and birds of prey which ye have trained as hounds are trained. Ye teach them that which Allah taught you. So eat of that which they catch for you, and mention Allah's name upon it, and observe your duty to Allah. Lo, Allah is swift to take account.

This day are all good things made lawful for you. The food of those who have received the scripture is lawful for you, and your food is lawful for them. And so are the virtuous women of the believers, and the virtuous women of those who received the scripture before you, lawful for you, when ye give them their marriage portions, and live with them in honor, not in fornication, nor taking them as secret concubines. Whoso denieth the faith, his work is vain, and he will be among the losers in the hereafter.

O ye who believe, when ye rise up for prayer, wash your faces and your hands up to the elbows, and lightly rub your heads and wash your feet up to the ankles. And if ye are unclean, purify yourselves. And if ye are sick or on a journey, or one of you cometh from the closet, or ye have had contact with women, and ye find not water, then go to clean high ground, and rub your faces and your hands with some of it. Allah would not place a burden on you, but He would purify you, and would perfect His grace upon you, that ye may give thanks.

0: Remember Allah's grace upon you and His covenant by which He bound you when ye said, We hear and we obey, and keep your duty to Allah. Lo, Allah knoweth what is in the breasts of men.
1: يا أيها الذين آمنوا كونوا قوامين لله شهداء بالقسط ولا يد

0: O ye who believe, be steadfast witnesses for Allah in equity, and let not hatred of any people seduce you, that ye deal not justly. Deal justly, that is nearer to your duty. Observe your duty to Allah. Lo, Allah is informed of what ye do.
1: وعد الله الذين آمنوا وعملوا الصالحات لهم مغفرة وأجر عظيم.
0: Allah hath promised those who believe and do good works, theirs will be forgiveness and immense reward.
1: والذين كفروا وكذبوا بآياتنا أولئك أصحاب الجحيم.
0: And they who disbelieve and deny our revelations, such are rightful owners of hell.

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And keep your duty to Allah. In Allah, let believers put their trust.

Allah made a covenant of old with the children of Israel, and we raised among them 12 chieftains. And Allah said, Lo, I am with you. If ye establish worship and pay the poor due, and believe in my messengers, and support them, and lend unto Allah a kindly loan, surely I shall remit your sins, and surely I shall bring you into gardens underneath which rivers flow. Whoso among you disbelieveth after this will go astray from a plain road.

0: المحسنين.
1: And because of their breaking their covenant, we have cursed them and made hard their hearts. They change words from their context and forget a part of that whereof they were admonished. Thou wilt not cease to discover treachery from all save a few of them, but bear with them and pardon them. Lo, Allah loveth the kindly.

And with those who say, Lo, we are Christians, we made a covenant, but they forgot a part of that whereof they were admonished. Therefore, we have stirred up enmity and hatred among them till the day of resurrection, when Allah will inform them of their handiwork.

O people of the scripture, now hath our messenger come unto you, expounding unto you much of that which ye used to hide in the scripture, and forgiving much. Now hath come unto you light from Allah and a plain scripture.

0: مستقيم.
1: Whereby Allah guideth him who seeketh his good pleasure unto paths of peace. He bringeth them out of darkness unto light by his decree, and guideth them unto a straight path.

They indeed have disbelieved who say, Lo, Allah is the Messiah, son of Mary. Say, Who then can do aught against Allah if He had willed to destroy the Messiah, son of Mary, and His mother, and everyone on earth? Allah's is the sovereignty of the heavens and the earth, and all that is between them. He createth what He will, and Allah is able to do all things.

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Say, "Why then doth He chastise you for your sins? Nay, ye are but mortals of His creating. He forgiveth whom He will and chastiseth whom He will. Allah's is the sovereignty of the heavens and the earth, and all that is between them, and unto Him is the journeying." Yeah.

O people of the scripture, now has our messenger come unto you to make things plain unto you after an interval of cessation of the messengers, lest ye should say, there came not unto us a messenger of cheer, nor any warner. Now hath a messenger of cheer and a warner come unto you. Allah is able to do all things.

0: العالمين.
1: And remember when Moses said unto his people, O my people, remember Allah's favor unto you, how he placed among you prophets, and he made you kings, and gave you that which he gave not to any other of his creatures.

they said, O Moses, lo, a giant people dwell therein, and lo, we go not in till they go forth from thence. When they go forth from, then we will enter, not till then.

Then outspake two of those who feared their Lord, men unto whom Allah had been gracious, enter in upon them by the gate, for if ye enter by it, lo, ye will be victorious. So put your trust in Allah if ye are indeed believers.

0: They said, O Moses, we will never enter the land while they are in it. So go thou and thy Lord and fight. We will sit here.
1: قال رب إني لا أملك إلا نفسي وأخي فافرق بيننا وبين القوم الفاسقين.
0: He said, My Lord, I have control of none but myself and my brother. So distinguish between us and the wrongdoing folk.

Their Lord said, "For this the land will surely be forbidden them for 40 years, that they will wander in the earth bewildered. So grieve not over the wrongdoing folk."

0: But recite unto them with truth the tale of the two sons of Adam, how they offered each a sacrifice, and it was accepted from the one of them, and it was not accepted from the other. The one said, I will surely kill thee. The other answered, Allah accepteth only from those who ward off evil.
1: You are listening to the beautiful recitation of the Holy Quran with English translation by Sheikh Abdul Rahman As-Sudais and Sheikh Saud Ash-Shurain.
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0: 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We are now going to play the morning Adhkar. Adhkar is the remembrance of Allah subhanahu wa ta'ala. It was part of the daily routine of the Prophet Muhammad, peace be upon him, to recite Adhkar in the morning. Allah also says in the Quran,
1: Bismillah.

O you who believe, remember Allah with much remembrance, and glorify His praises, morning and evening. Surah Al-Ahzab 33, Ayahs 41-42. It is also said in the Quran,

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Surah Qaf 50, Ayah 39. Reciting Adhkar and remembering Allah is one of the most effective ways to defeat shaitan. It is also an effective way to strengthen your iman. The morning Adhkar will be playing every day. Please stay tuned to obtain the reward and story of the Prophet.

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1: 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You have been listening to the morning Adhkar. Adhkar is the remembrance of Allah subhanahu wa ta'ala. It was part of the daily routine of the Prophet Muhammad, peace be upon him, to recite Adhkar in the morning. Allah also says in the Quran,

O you who believe, remember Allah with much remembrance, and glorify His praises, morning and evening. Surah Al-Ahzab 33, Ayahs 41-42. It is also said in the Quran,

0: Job.
1: And glorify the praises of your Lord before the rising of the sun and before its setting. Surah Qaf 50, Ayah 39. Reciting Adhkar and remembering Allah is one of the most effective ways to defeat Shaitan. It is also an effective way to strengthen your Iman. The morning Adhkar will be playing every day. Please tune in.
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We are now going to play the morning Azkar. Azkar is the remembrance of Allah subhanahu wa ta'ala. It was part of the daily routine of the Prophet Muhammad, peace be upon him, to recite Azkar in the morning. Allah also says in the Quran,

O you who believe, remember Allah with much remembrance, and glorify His praises, morning and evening. Surah Al-Ahzab 33, ayahs 41 to 42. It is also said in the Quran,

0: Job.
1: And glorify the praises of your Lord before the rising of the sun and before its setting. Surah Qaf 50, Ayah 39. Reciting the Dhikr and remembering Allah is one of the most effective ways to defeat Shaitan. It is also an effective way to strengthen your Iman. The morning Adhkar will be playing every day. Please stay tuned to obtain the reward and story as the Prophet did.

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Assalamu alaikum. You are listening to Inspire FM on 105.1 FM. You have been listening to the Morning Adhkar. Adhkar is the remembrance of Allah subhanahu wa ta'ala. It was part of the daily routine of the Prophet Muhammad, peace be upon him, to recite Adhkar in the morning. Allah also says in the Quran,

O you who believe, remember Allah with much remembrance, and glorify His praises, morning and evening. Surah Al-Ahzab 33, ayahs 41 to 42. It is also said in the Quran.

0: And glorify the praises of your Lord before the rising of the sun and before its setting. Surah Qaf 50, Ayah 39. Reciting the Dhikr and remembering Allah is one of the most effective ways to defeat shaitan. It is also an effective way to strengthen your iman. The morning Adhkar will be playing every day. Please tune in.
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0: Tell me, what did I do today? Sami Allahu liman hamida.
2: There's that famous hadith where the Prophet ﷺ talks about this man who loses his camel and finds his camel after thinking that he's going to die in the desert. And he's so happy when he finds that camel with all of his belongings on it that he calls out to Allah, and in his happiness he stumbles and he says, "Anta abdi wa ana rabbuk," you are my servant and I am your Lord, mixing it up out of min shiddati farahihi, because of how joyful he is in those moments. And the Prophet ﷺ saying, Allah is more pleased with the repentance of one of you than that man would be when he found his camel. What's particularly beautiful about that is that Allah subhanahu wa ta'ala loves to see you in your brokenness when you're turning to Him. So if Allah subhanahu wa ta'ala loves to see that brokenness in your dua, in your supplication, then how about when you're reciting the Qur'an? And for someone who converts to Islam, or someone who's not used to the recitation of the Qur'an, and they're hearing people recite the Qur'an beautifully with tajweed and no issues whatsoever, and they're seeing the reciters and people that have no issues grappling with the understanding, and they're thinking, that could never be me. But they're going to make the effort to learn, you know, a little bit of Arabic, to work on their tajweed, to recite the Qur'an daily. They're going to come to the Qur'an halaqas, and when people go around and they recite, they're okay with being the ones that are going to stumble a bit and that, you know, are going to take a little bit more time. They will let that humility take over instead of the arrogance, and they'll go with the process. The Prophet sallallahu alaihi wasallam, he said, "Al-mahiru bil Qur'an ma'a safarati al-kiram al-barara," that the one who has no issues reciting the Qur'an, the one who's proficient with the recitation of the Qur'an, is with the noble and righteous scribes from the angels. You know, those angels that Allah

mentions Kiram in Barara. What better do you want than that? The noble scribes, for being a noble reciter of the Qur'an, someone who recites it fluently, fluidly, no issues whatsoever. And then the Prophet ﷺ said, the one who recites the Qur'an and stumbles over it, وَهُوَ عَلَيْهِ شَاقٍ, and struggles with it, has hardship, and learning the recitation, will have two times the reward of that person who is with Kiram in Barara. Their station and their reward will be double the one who recites fluently and with ease. That's an incredible hadith, because what it shows you is that the struggle itself is worship. And arrogance is a great barrier and hindrance to worship and bettering yourself in the sight of Allah subhanahu wa ta'ala. And it is humbling, especially for someone who, you know, knows how to read in another language and has had no issues learning and building themselves up in other ways. And here they are learning once again how to read, and there are people around, and they have to humble themselves either to a teacher or to the people in the circle, but they're not going to let that get in the way of having that pleasure of Allah subhanahu wa ta'ala and having that station with Allah subhanahu wa ta'ala. So they're willing to put aside their ego so that they could draw close to their Lord. And you can imagine if Allah subhanahu wa ta'ala, who loves to see that humble servant who would be broken and mess up with their dua, how blessed it is and what type of station Allah would give to that person amongst the angels who is broken and reciting His words, so that he can get closer to him and become as fluid and proficient and fluent as the other one who is like a noble scribe.

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3: Something about the angels is that they don't like bad breath, just like we don't like bad breath. And so, you know the feeling of when you're at the masjid and you're praying some sort of salah, tarawih usually, or something after iftar, and you can smell the breath of someone next to you, whether it's morning breath or the breath of whatever they ate that night, and the odor of it comes out. And the Prophet ﷺ taught us to freshen our breath for the masjid and freshen our breath for prayer at home. And the Prophet ﷺ said, so whoever amongst you is eating onions or garlic, don't approach the masjid. Because he said, فَإِنَّ الْمَلَائِكَةَ تَتَأَذَّى مِمَّا يَتَأَذَّى مِنْهُ بَنُ آدَمَ, that the angels are offended by what offends the children of Adam, meaning they don't like the smell of it, just like the children of Adam don't like the smell of those things. So make sure that you brush your teeth and make sure that you freshen your breath. And the Prophet ﷺ used to freshen his breath. He used to use the siwak for every single meeting with his Lord, every single prayer. It was his habit ﷺ to brush his teeth and to freshen up his breath. And that was his way of preparing for that moment, that event of being in that conversation with Allah subhanahu wa ta'ala in prayer and in supplication. Imagine if we did that, not just for our hygiene, but our spiritual hygiene. Every single time we went to the prayer, and whether that was at home or in the masjid, we purified our breath. One of my favorite hadith of the Prophet ﷺ in this regard, as it pertains to the angels, is that when a person stands, the Prophet ﷺ said, when a person stands to pray and they purify their mouth with the siwak, so they use a toothbrush or they use the siwak and they prepare their mouth for the salah. As they stand for the salah, the Prophet ﷺ said, an angel stands behind him and listens to his recitation, so we already know that. And then the angel draws near until the mouth of the angel is on the mouth of the reciter. And the Prophet sallallahu alaihi wasallam said, and so the reciter recites nothing of the Quran illa sara fi jawfil malak, except that it goes directly to the heart of the angel. Subhanallah. And the Prophet sallallahu alaihi wasallam said, fatahhiru afwaakum lil Quran. So purify your mouths for the Quran. Purify your mouth for the recitation of the Quran. Allahu Akbar. Subhanallah. You're reciting, and you're reciting into the heart of the angel, into the chest of the angel. And it's really beautiful when you think about the fact that you came into this life with an angel blowing your spirit into you, and here you are now blowing the word of Allah subhanahu wa ta'ala into the angel. And this is something that's established, that the angels crowd around the Quran. Ibn Salah rahimahullah narrates that the angels don't recite the Quran, but instead they listen to the Quran. So they crowd the Quran. So we know that when we're reciting, the angels surround us, whether that's in groups or as individuals. We know that the angels love the Quran. They surrounded it as it came down to the Prophet ﷺ. They celebrate its reading. But subhanAllah, think about that moment there. The next time you stand up to read, the great blessing that you have of the Quran, that even the angel wants to absorb the Quran from your mouth the way that you absorbed life through that angel.

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Assalamu alaikum, assalamu alaikum, listeners. Welcome to Inspire on 105.1 FM. How are you this morning? I pray you are well. I pray you're in the best of health and the highest of Iman, inshallah ta'ala. And I pray you are ready for this morning. My dear brother Imran says, Slum, bro! Halfway through the week and getting ever closer to Friday. Imran, what a sad life we've got, eh? What a sad life we've got, where we just literally, every morning, all we just want is Friday. Friday, Friday. When is Friday coming? Ah, subhanAllah, we need to enjoy today. You know that, well, you know all that stuff about Imran, the past is, what's that? There's a saying, is it? The past is the past or something. The present is a gift. The future is something, I don't know, something like that. So the idea is the present is the gift, and we should utilize the present instead of looking forward to Friday all the time, mashallah. Asalaamu Alaikum, uncle, this is Zakaria. Wa Alaikum Salaam, Zakaria, how are you? Asalaamu Alaikum from Muhammad Jahangir. Wa Alaikum Salaam, Muhammad Jahangir Saab, how are you, mashallah? Pray you guys are well, inshallah. It's 8.03 on this beautiful Wednesday morning. In fact, I got confused about what day it was. I was thinking, is it Friday? No, it's not Friday. It is, of course, a Wednesday, mashallah. Wednesday the 23rd, my dear sisters. How are you guys this morning? I pray you're well. I pray you're in the best of health and the highest of Iman, inshallah. And I do pray, inshallah, that you are, of course, enjoying this week. You're making the most of this week. And inshallah, not finding it too challenging. So listeners, of course, we continue our conversation about, of course, some of the different activities taking place. I need to mention about Medina Masjid, the dinner, my dear sisters. I've got tickets available. So please do, of course, let me know regarding Medina Masjid, the charity dinner that's taking place on Saturday, the 10th of October. They've got a full squad from Ajmal Masroor to Amina Blake. And there's a few others as well on the actual card. So quite a few people, alhamdulillah, who will be there for the Medina Masjid dinner. So please do, of course, let me know if you would like a ticket for that. It's £25 a ticket, and it's £20 if you buy a table of 10. Table of 10 is £200, inshallah, so £20 each. Do let me know if you would like to, of course, purchase a ticket for that and support Medina Masjid. My dear Imran says, I'm hoping the traffic won't be as bad as yesterday. It took forever to get to work. Couldn't even go to the gym. Oh, subhanAllah. That's not good, not being able to go to the gym. But I hope and pray, inshallah, that it is a better for you today. Let's go to a little bit of Subhanallah. Muhammad Tariq featuring Zain Bikar. It's 8.05, listeners. 8.05. We should have some guests with us today as well, so I'm going to call them shortly. And do let me know if anybody wants to become the Riddle Master. Do let me know if anybody wants to become the Riddle Master.

0: Subhanallah, indeed. Subhanallah, alhamdulillah, Allahu Akbar, mashallah, indeed. Listeners, you're listening to Inspire FM. It is the Rise and Shine Show. It is Wednesday, of course, the 23rd of September. As said, we will be speaking to two sisters, mashallah, who are both doing the FOB challenge. Mashallah, climbing a mountain for FOB. Yesterday, I told somebody I was climbing a mountain for FOB, and somebody said to me, get over it, it's just a hill. And I was like, what do you mean it's a hill? I'm not going to Rundy Road to climb the hill. I'm going to Wales to do Penifan. Is it called? I keep calling it Penfywan, so I've got no idea what it is. Let's see if the sisters know where they're going. Let's see if we can got the word. Assalamu alaikum.
1: Assalamu alaikum.
0: Are you guys, you're right?
1: Yes, very good. Yeah. Alhamdulillah. I don't think you should worry about your pronunciation. I think everyone's got their own version of how they say it. Penifan. Penifan. Yeah. We'll roll with that. As long as we find the mountain, we'll be fine.
0: Oh, mashallah. That's good to know. Alhamdulillah. Jazakallah. It is, to be honest. Sometimes when I was looking at Yasser's poster yesterday, and I go, Tim, you're all right. I go, Snowden, everybody knows. I go, straightforward. I go, then you've got another one. I think it says Kamuro Idris or something on it. I go, there's another one.
1: I love the way that they pronounce that now. It's almost got like this pronunciation to it.
0: It is. You've got, Kadia. You got Kadia Idris. You got Snowden. And then they give us Pen Y Fan. And it's like, come on, man. Give us some DC one as well. But anyway, yeah. We've got. I will say, if not the hardest mountain to climb, at least the hardest one to pronounce, inshallah. Before we go into the climb itself, just a bit of an introduction to yourself. So let's start with Sister Zabin. Sister Zabin, give us a brief introduction about yourself and you how you're working with FOB.
2: Okay, so I'm Sabine. I work as a governance facilitator in the NHS, actually for a learning disabilities division. And

0: And actually, I learned about it through a friend. You know, you get one of those friends that signs you up for things, and you don't really know what they are until kind of right towards the end. But I'm very grateful for the opportunity, and I think everyone needs friends like that that kind of guide you towards something that's good. So,
1: No,
0: yeah.
1: indeed, indeed. So you're talking about CYCD days. That's a long time ago. What, do you have any idea what year that was?
0: I want to say it was about 18 to 20 years ago.
1: It's longer
0: Wow.
1: than that.
0: Because I
1: It's
0: mean,
1: longer
0: you're
1: than
0: showing
1: that.
0: your age now.
1: It's long. It's longer than that because I've been involved with FOBE since 2003, and that was at Bury Park Community Centre. So CYCD days were back in the late 90s. So you're talking about possibly 30 years ago, more than 18 years ago.
0: Wow.
1: Subhanallah.
0: Possibly.
1: Yeah, it must have been
0: Yeah.
1: a long time because I wasn't involved in the CYCD days. I've heard about those days, but yeah. So that was a few years before me. So Alhamdulillah. So Sister Sabia, with yourself, a brief introduction into what you do personally, and then also your working with FOBE.
0: Yeah, so myself, I work in the private sector. I work for a commercial strategy company. I work in a sales and marketing role. And for me, really, I've been involved with FOBE through a number of primarily fundraising activities, to be fair. They're, you know, if I'm sometimes we've helped in the capacity of auctions, women's only events, afternoon teas, where I've supported actually on the day actually raising funds, and if it's not on the day, it'll be other fundraising activities throughout the years, to be fair.
1: Excellent, mashallah. Listeners, for those of you just tuning in now, we're speaking to Sister Zabin and Sabia, two, of course, volunteers, alhamdulillah, with Friends of Bright Eyes. And this is a further conversation from last week when we spoke about the Yasser and Bilal, because these two are also going to be climbing, well, Penfire Wan is what we've got so far, but we'll try to see if we can nail down a pronunciation for the mountain, inshallah. So yeah, if you guys do want to donate to any of their pages, I do have their links available, and I can share that with you, inshallah. So please do donate generously. And of course, one of the main reasons, of course, to speak to volunteers, of course, on the radio, is to try to help their page, inshallah, a little bit. So if you can help their fundraising a little bit, then that will be great. So please do let me know, and I can forward their link to you. So please do donate generously. When it comes to, of course, challenges, we know. And I know, and Sabi, you just mentioned that you often just got involved in the fundraising side of things. Whenever FOBE comes out for a challenge, and this is one thing, to be honest, I've known, because there's many charities, alhamdulillah, that do great work, but sometimes they're there all the time. We need help all the time. Now we need this. Now we need this. Now we need this. And with FOBE, I find whenever FOBE comes out, it's for a real challenge. They're not going to come out and say, "Oh, can you give us £20? We need to, I don't know, change our lock today, or can you give us this? Can we need that?" They will really come out when there's a severe need, and hence that need is there now. So, can you just do you want to maybe one of you guys just give us a bit of a background as to why now for FOBE, and what is the actual cause at this moment in time?
0: I think really for you're right. There's lots of worthy charities out there. For me personally, I think knowing the journey FOBE has had, and if you think about what a grassroots charity is, for me FOBE is like the epitome of that. The center has come such a long way, but the demand hasn't stopped. That's really what the challenge is about. We're raising funds for FOBE to create two new respite sessions, and respite is incredibly important, supporting the child with additional needs, but really for it's such a it helps the families and the actual carers. So giving parents and carers some time to recharge is not a luxury. It actually helps with the whole family, and being involved with that and playing a part in that is a privilege.
1: Definitely. No, I couldn't have said it better. And you're right. The services that FOBE provides. And to be honest, I think a lot of families out there, and this is where, to be honest, they say, I can't remember how it's said in our language now. There's a saying where basically you only realize the importance of something when it's actually, upon yourself. Whether that
0: Yeah,
1: be
0: on your doorstep.
1: Yeah, whether
0: Yeah.
1: that be an illness, whether that be a disability, or whether that be financial trouble, whatever it may be, you only, because sometimes when people tell you about it, "Oh, I'm in this problem, I'm in this," you can't really feel that.

0: that pain until it's on yourself. And I firsthand had this experience. I've got a nephew. He's normally generally up north with my family, but I got to spend 3 weeks with him in Pakistan in June. And he's 34, 35 years old, fully grown man physically, but he's got the mind of a 6-month-old child. So he's non-verbal. He's complete, doesn't know anything at all. And it's literally a situation where he needs 24-hour care. And it was so challenging those 3 weeks. It's unbelievable. So to be honest, when something like this, somebody says a couple of hours of respite care for a child, and you and that basically that bit of rest for the families at that time, you cannot believe how much that means to them. So these two extra services, and every time I speak to Yasser, I mean, he says there's over 100 families on the waiting list, and some of them have been on there for years, because of course with FOB they have limitations. It's only one charity, one organization. They can only do so much. So alhamdulillah, I think, I mean, as you said, sister, the need of this service is clear. It's so important to have this there, inshallah. With yourself, Sister Zabina, I know you've said you've been involved in some of the sessions and stuff. When you see the children and you see the work that you're doing with them, and you see the progress that you make with the children and the bonds you make with them, describe to us a bit of a journey you may have had with any of the children there.
1: I've worked with the children ad hoc in its kind of initial phases some years ago, so I can only talk from that experience. But I think just seeing the care and compassion that's given by every single person that works with the child, you know, seeing their holistic needs being met, so every child will have a care plan, and just seeing them thrive. So, you know, children that, I suppose what FOB do is looking at how they can push every child to their ability in a nurturing environment. So looking at the strengths of the child. So, you know, hearing, I'll never forget, you know, hearing one of the young boys just singing and just, you know, singing and just bringing the room to a silence. And that's his specific strength. But the fact that he felt safe enough to express himself in that place was just so beautiful. So there's probably countless examples for the people that do, you know, that frontline work sort of day to day. But just from my little snippet, you know, those experiences really stay with you, and I haven't forgot it even sort of, you know, 15 years later.
0: SubhanAllah. Yeah. It's true. And to be honest, sometimes this is why whenever I start doing interviews about FOB, I don't stop. It's meant to be 10 minutes. It goes into half an hour and the break comes, because sharing stories, it just reminds me of, I've been with FOB since 2003. What kept me going with FOB, to be honest, I've got brother Sufyan, I'm not sure if he's going to be listening, to thank for, because he actually said to me, I think he was traveling to Pakistan or something, can you cover me for 4 weeks, because I'm not going to be here and I just need you to help out every Mondays at the boys club for 4 weeks, and then you don't need to do it. I said, fine. And I remember doing it for 4 weeks, and I thought, you know what, I quite enjoy this, I'll do it a little longer. And I said, it's fine. So I carried in a little longer. And what really, really sticks in my mind is there was two brothers. I think it's Yasser and Esser, the other brother's name. Two brothers, wheelchair bound, would never talk. I remember we used to be in Bury Park Community Centre, and the whole session, we would park their wheelchairs right next to the window, and they would see cars go past. And every time they'd see a sports car, all they'll say is vroom, vroom. And that's all you'll hear from them. Nothing else. And they'll just smile, and you think, you know, it'll be the most beautiful smile in the world. And one day, I don't know what it was, I couldn't make it. And the following week, Sufyan said to me, you know what Yasser said last week? And I said, what did he say? And I said, well, vroom, vroom, obviously, that's what he always says. I go, probably not much else that. And he said, he looked around everywhere, and in the room, he couldn't see you. And he was saying, Tariq, Tariq, he was asking for you. And I swear to God, tears came in my eyes. I thought, SubhanAllah, this child who doesn't speak, as we assume, he doesn't have any memory of anything else, or he doesn't, I mean, have any feelings, or doesn't say anything, doesn't express anything. But today, when I'm not here, he's realized I'm not there. And I thought, SubhanAllah, even adult volunteers and other workers and staff and stuff probably didn't realize I was not there. But it meant something to him, not me not being there. And I think, to be honest, the difference you make in these children's lives is amazing. So that really sticks in my memory. And that was from 2004, I believe, maybe some time ago. Okay. SubhanAllah. Just quickly going on to the challenge, because we've got a couple of minutes before we go to the break. We don't know what the mountain's called, by the way, listeners. It's Pen Five Fan or
2: Penny Fan.
0: Penyfan, is it?
1: Yeah, somewhere in Wales. We're climbing a mountain somewhere in Wales. Yeah.
0: We're climbing
1: we'll
0: a mountain.
1: Find out, guys.
0: So I think it's called Penyfan. We'll go with that. Penyfan.
1: That's fine.
0: Penyfan, that will do. And so it's talking about regarding training, I know the brothers, yeah. SubhanAllah, mashallah, honestly, credit to them. They are on it. Last night even, they're doing hikes during the night because obviously one of the mountains they're climbing during the night. In fact, obviously, they've got their 24-hour challenge. Mm-hmm. How's your guys' training going? Are you actually guys training for this or are you guys ready for the challenge?
2: Zabin, do you want to answer?
1: I mean, I'll start and Safia can maybe continue. So I always start these challenges with really good intentions and great plans around a week-by-week plan. However, it doesn't always go to plan. But I was recently thinking, actually, there might be a correlation between my lack of training and coming last on these challenges. So I'm going to take that forward for the next one. However, you know, there's been a little bit of increase in activity. So we've done a couple of walks up Warden Hill. But it has just reminded me that it will be a difficult challenge. It's not going to be plain sailing. However, you know, through blood, sweat and tears, we always get to the end. So, yeah, that's my experience. Hopefully, Sabi's will be a little bit more positive.
2: Yeah. For me, I think I take part in regular kind of exercise classes, which is part of my normal routine. But as you know, a plan like Zabin has gone to the extent, probably ask me how I'm doing when I'm halfway up there. I'm just going to go with the gusto of the day and hope for the best. I'm looking forward to spending time with some of the other volunteers who kind of put themselves forward to do this. And I think that's a lot of the fun of the day as well. You get up there with the moral support of everyone who's with you. It's not a race. Everyone who's there is all in good spirits. And when it gets difficult, you know, you just put yourself back into the position of why you're there. Mm. And, you know, it's a few hours of discomfort, but that goes such a long way for the actual purpose of why we're there and the funds we're raising for the respite session. So a lot of that, thinking of the end goal, really helps you in those maybe short moments of discomfort.
0: Most definitely. No, I think that's so true. Yasser told me to, I think it's been a couple of weeks now since he said, why don't you do a mountain? And I said, why? And he said, well, why not? You're going as normally, I always go as support. And he said, well, it's been all September, actually. I keep saying a year. Actually, it's been 2 years now. 2024 is my knee operation. So I keep using my knee operation as an excuse not to get involved. But I've kind of been forced to do it as well. I did think I've got 4 weeks. I've got plenty of time to do exercise and stuff. The only thing I've done is I've made one change, which was rather than coming up the lift in Dalo Community Centre, I used the stairs. Apart from that, pretty much nothing. I was supposed to do something this weekend, and then I ended up committing to a couple of events. So I was thinking I was going to go for walks. I had a proper plan, just like yourself, Sister Zabin. I was thinking I got Runley Park right close to me. It's a quite a bit of a hill. I'm going to go up and down the hill. I'm going to do this. I'm going to do that. I've done absolutely nothing, but I think to be honest, ultimately, as you've said, Sis Sabi, I think with majority of us, it's about the cause. And I think I remember there's one brother, I'm not sure if he's going to be listening. I remember when in 2015, I cycled from Luton to Manchester for Food Bank. And I remember then what the brother said to me, because every time you're gonna do the pedal, every time you're gonna feel some pain, just close your eyes and say, Allah, I'm doing this for you. Allah, I'm doing this for you. Allah, give me the strength to do this. And subhanAllah, you have no idea how far that goes, because Allah knows our intentions. Allah knows we're doing this for Allah. And this is where, to be honest, the cause of anything that, and the way they're doing this one mountain, the way the brothers do, and the last, when they did the 100 kilometers around the Isle of Wight they went on. Every evening when they were coming back, and you see the blisters on their feet, and they were broken, they'd get up next morning and do it again, purely because they can see the course. So honestly, this is what we're going to be doing is nothing to what the other guys are doing. So inshallah, it'll be fine, I'm sure.
2: Yeah, Hamza, I want to give a shout out to my husband as well. He was part of that trek last year, and he's doing the Three Peaks in Wales as well.
0: Oh, mashallah.
2: Yeah, so it's, you know, there's lots of people who are doing that. My you know, you mentioned the fundraising pages. A few people did did think that I was doing the three peaks as well with the and I was like, no, I'm sharing my fundraising page with my husband because we didn't want to be in front of, because obviously we share a household and the people that we know, the network is the same. Instead of competing for the same funds, we're sharing a page as well. So yeah, alhamdulillah, you know, there's a lot of people taking part in these events, so it'll be good to kind of support everyone after the show when we share our links.
0: Most definitely, inshallah. And thank you so much for all that you do. May Allah make it easy for you on the day. And as it has been said, there's still time. We've got about 10 days, 9 days now. I think it's counting down. So hopefully not long to go, inshallah. I'm sure you guys will smash it on the fundraising as well as the mountain itself, inshallah, whatever it's called. And may Allah bless you guys and Jazakallah khair for your time this morning. Thank you, Jazakallah. Assalamu alaikum.
2: Thank you.
0: I was, of course, speaking to Sister Sabina and Sister Sabi. We're going to have to go to the break now, listeners. We're going, and we've got a couple of messages coming in saying, can you please have the link to donate? I will share that with you straight after the break. Please do not go anywhere. We'll be back in just a few moments. Liberty
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1: All people, come to him. Come to the way, O Sultan Rabia, most honored one and most glorified.
2: Yes, indeed. Assalamu alaikum, the Sultan of Medina. Sallallahu alayhi wa sallam.

Yes, indeed, the Sultan of Medina, Habib of Allah, our dear beloved Prophet Muhammad sallallahu alayhi wasallam. May peace and blessings be upon him. 8:31, people, 8:31. A couple of messages to read out. We got, well done, ladies. Very proud of you, Sabia. Sabia, I think it was, and Zabin, you're gonna smash it. Lots of love, Naz. Jazakallah for your message. Salami Caesar, can you please play Medina Una? I'll see if I can squeeze off you after the news. That one, well done, ladies. I've already read. Salaamu Alaikum, Haji Saab. Is that anyway? Inspire Radio involved with Love Luton Marathon is going to be on the 11th of October. Please let us know. We're normally involved in Love Luton. I normally run for my dear brother Mushtaq. I don't know what's happening about that, to be honest. It's been a bit quiet this year. I don't know. I probably will be involved in some shape, way or form. But yeah, I don't know at the moment, to be honest. I'm thinking about this challenge next week at the moment of climbing this mountain and somehow getting back down again. Hopefully, I'd all stay up there. It says, normally me and Samuel doing it for Jalalabad Masjid. Okay, mashallah. This year, they're only doing adults, not children. Oh, subhanAllah. We've got Mushtaq says, you will be. Oh, okay. I thought Mushtaq might have something there for me. Jazakallah, bro. Yeah, I thought I'll be involved somehow. And let's get Forbes sorted first. Indeed. Jazakallah, bro. This is why my name is Mushtaq. Didn't hassle me too much because he knows I've got my head on the mountain at the moment. Saturday the 3rd, I've got to climb Pen Fai Wan or this Penny Fan or whatever this mountain is called. So inshallah. And then, yep, 11th, I will be there. And yeah, if you want to join the team, Brother Saleh, I know you said you normally do it for Masjid Jalal, but let me know and I'll speak to Brother Mushtaq and see what his availability is at the moment. Jazakallah, bro, Mushtaq. And hopefully, once the mountain has been conquered, we will conquer the streets of Luton, inshallah, as well. We've got Islam, hope you well, Naeem here. The problem with our South Asian culture is that there's stigma attached to disabilities. Though it's improving, it's still a slow challenge. This stigma is a cause for many parents not helping or talking to someone about it. I think slowly the stigma is going, Dr. Naeem Saab. I think back in the 90s when Liz initially started FOB, Yasmin Yusuf, the founder of FOB, this is what she was finding when she married her husband. He already had a disabled child from his first marriage, Samina. And this is exactly what she found. People generally wouldn't take children with disabilities out. They said, I mean, you don't take them to weddings, you don't take them out anywhere, they won't go to the park. They would just literally sit at home all day long. And she said, why? Why is that the case? And she said, no, I'm not going to do that with my child. I'm going to take Samina out. And she did. And she found there was a number of other families in that same predicament. And that's where she started FOB in her front room, subhanAllah. Honestly, absolutely amazing, mashallah. May Allah bless her for this amazing legacy she's left behind. And then may Allah bless everybody else involved. In particular, a huge shout out to Brother Yasser, mashallah, who's literally taken this charity to another level, honestly. Alhamdulillah. And this is helping so many families. And this is why whenever we do something for FOB, I have no doubt whatsoever that everybody on there will be fine, because we've got the du'as of the children, we've got the du'as of the families, we've got all these, so many du'as, subhanAllah, for us. And of course, Allah subhanahu wa ta'ala looks after everybody, inshallah. We've got Assalamu alaikum, Haji Saab from Madinatul Rahim. Hoping the listeners are well. This dunya breaks me, kasme, but Allah saves me, alhamdulillah. This dunya breaks you, Rahim, and these challenges break you further. I think it's about choices, Madinatul Rahim, and the choices you make often end up on the top of a mountain somewhere. If it's not Kilimanjaro, it'll be somewhere else. So I think it's the choices you make that breaks you, Raheem, mashallah. But may Allah bless you and protect you, bro. Let's quickly go to the last spot. It's 8:35. I'll play your request shortly. I've also got the request coming in earlier on from Muhammad Isa of Medina Unana. Salat al-Fajr this morning was 5:15, sunrise 6:49, Zohar will be 12:59. It's come under 1 o'clock. Asr 5:02, Maghrib 7:02, Isha is at 8:19. Tomorrow, Thursday the 24th, Fajr 5:17, sunrise 6:50, Zohar 12:59, Asr 5 o'clock, Maghrib 6:59, Isha is at 8:17 tomorrow. Going over to the BBC News, UK to step up fight against Russian disinformation and push global AI standards, PM has said. The UK could act as an honest broker on AI and other global challenges, the Prime Minister tells world leaders at the UN. Chris Mason from Inside the Room, how Burnham survived first Trump meeting. His thoughts on that. UK to review Chagos Islands deal after Trump's latest criticism.
Open wounds and eyes that can't close. Women warn about cheap bleft eyelid surgery. My eyelids became infected. I was scared to sleep, are some of the stories there. Have a look on the BBC website for further reading. Going over to the Al Jazeera website, Trump confirms very good talks with Iranian delegation at UN. Iran foreign ministers discuss regional de-escalation at UNGA. There's a protesters rally against Iran government outside UN headquarters, and Iran calls Trump annihilation a threat, a sign of strategic desperation. Pakistan's new drone deal is with Trump-backed firm also selling to India, and US-Iran hold mediated UNGA talks on ending war, opening Strait of Hormuz. Your thoughts on that? Going over to, I don't think there's any sport at the moment. I think it's an international break, and there's some women's football going on at the moment. Weather-wise today, temperatures of 17 to 18 degrees. Again, should be a 0% chance of rain, and 21 to 22 degrees highs, winds of 8 to 10 miles per hour. Similar outlook tomorrow, a dry day, and Friday and Saturday and Sunday. What's the weather looking like next weekend? Let's have a look. Friday is raining. Saturday in Luton is nice. I wonder what it's going to be like on Penyfan or Penfywan or whatever it is. I wonder what the weather's going to be like there. Let's see how it is, inshallah ta'ala. 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It is Inspire FM. It's 8:37. This Dunya Breaks Me. We're going to go to a little bit of This Dunya Breaks Me, inshallah ta'ala. And Mrs. Shark says, people are becoming more aware of disabilities as the number of such children are increasing in Asian families as compared to the 90s. Jazakallah for that. I think awareness around disabilities, acceptance of disabilities, getting the support needed out there, I think is increasing. And alhamdulillah, a center like FOB, I think, is doing amazing work to support that, mashallah. Let's go to This Dunya Breaks Me. We've also got Madina Una now coming up for Issa. And if anybody else wants to listen to anything else, do let me know. If you'd like to donate to Sister Zabin or Sabia's page, do let me know and I can share you their link with you, inshallah ta'ala. Please do let me know if you would like to, or if you'd like to donate to my link. That'll be better for me, I guess. But yeah, I can share whichever link you want. My dear brother Imran says, can you share the link, please? What I will do is, brother Imran, I will share Zabin and I think my link you should already have, Imran. I will share Zabin and Sabia's link. I think it's only fair to share their link today, because obviously it's their interview, so I think it's only right to share their link. Imran says, I've got your link, just don't know your mind then. Who are you asking for the word? Anyway, no, donate your sister Sabine and Sabia's, donate on their links, please. If they come on today and they don't have any donations on their link, I'll get some kut and say, what's wrong with you? Why are you promoting their link? So yeah, I need you to donate on their links as well, please. 8:39, people. 8:39 on this Wednesday morning. It's Wednesday, the 23rd of September. People, September is coming to an end. SubhanAllah, September is even coming to an end. May Allah subhanahu wa ta'ala give us a tawfiq to make the most of the days and the nights that we have. May Allah subhanahu wa ta'ala give us the tawfiq to make the most of our lives, inshallah. Let's go to labor. This Dunya Breaks Me. I'll be back in just a few moments. If you want the links, send me a message.

Yes, indeed. Yes, indeed. I pray you take me to Medina. Medina Una. Nice. 8:46, listeners. I thought I'd quickly play that for Isa before he goes to school. My dear brother Imran says, always a pleasure talking to you, but time to go. Bit of a gym shim before calm. Have an amazing day, inshallah. Thank you so much, my dear brother Imran. Beautiful to know that you got to gym today. Yesterday, you were stuck in traffic. Had to do a detour and go back home, mashallah. May Allah bless you, bro. And may Allah bless you always. My dear brother Naeem says, my daily journey to work breaks me. 100-mile round trip. 100-mile round trip? Where do you work? Do you work in Penny Fan somewhere in Wales or something? 100-mile round trip. That's a lot of traveling. But he says, Alhamdulillah, I always win. Alhamdulillah, that's Dr. Naeem. They're fighting against his journey to work. Listeners, do let me know if you want to listen to in particular. Do let me know if you want the links to donate to these sisters' pages. Do let me know, of course, if you would like to talk about anything particular, if there's anything particular that's on your mind or any advice. There's one yesterday, I think, quite important advice. People doing 3-point turns on Old Bedford Road, causing a lot of traffic. I think it's very important to be mindful when we're doing certain actions, whether it's 3-point turns, whether it's parking inconsiderately, whether you're parking maybe in the middle of the road trying to let someone out or whatever. Just think about others. Think about others. And it's so important to make sure that we do not inconvenience people. And that goes further also to especially when it comes to Jummah, when it comes to Ramadan around Tarawih time, and we're constantly parking inconsiderably. So my dear sisters, please make sure whenever you're parking, whenever you're driving, whenever you're doing any action, you're not a hindrance to somebody else, inshallah ta'ala. So please keep them in your mind. My dear sisters, 8:48. We've got For the Rest of My Life. This is Mahir Zain. If you want to listen to the particular, I think I've got time for one more track. Let me know. And if you want Sister Zabin and Sabia's link to donate to the sisters' pages, let me know and I can forward it to you, inshallah.

heart. Yes, indeed, for the rest of my life, Maher Zain, the chosen one. That's from the album Thank You Allah. Thank you Allah indeed. One track that I haven't played for a little while is Mountains of Makkah. Zain Bikker, Mountains of Makkah, will be taking us up to the end of the show. My dear sisters, thank you so much for tuning in this morning. May Allah bless you all. May Allah protect you all. Have an absolutely beautiful day. And inshallah, hopefully we speak tomorrow, inshallah. So please do, have a beautiful day and come back tomorrow to listen. Inshallah, listen to our rest of our programs. We've got lots of amazing programs throughout the course of the day, inshallah ta'ala. Also, just a quick reminder regarding, of course, Medina Masjid, the charity dinner. Medina Masjid charity dinner, inshallah, is next. Not next week, sorry, inshallah. The following, it's about 2.5 weeks, actually. Saturday the 10th of October. It's at Crescent Hall, and lots of course, Ajmal Masroor, there's Amina Blake, there's a couple of other people coming down as well, inshallah ta'ala, and all fundraising for of course, our local masjid, inshallah. So please do let me know if you want a ticket. Ticket's £25, and a table of 10 is 200, so works at £20 each. Do let me know if you need a ticket. I've got some tickets available for the Medina Masjid dinner. Mountains of Makkah, Zain Bikker, taking us up to the end of the show. Jazakallah for listening. Assalamu alaikum wa rahmatullahi wa barakatuhu.

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4: Praising Allah subhanahu wa ta'ala for the many gifts He has given us, we recognize the gift of this day of Jumu'ah. This day about which Islam has taught us is the day of Eid in the week of a believer. And in Sahih Muslim, Abu Hurairah radiallahu anh, he reports that the Prophet sallallahu alayhi wa sallam said that the best day upon which the sun rises is this day of Jumu'ah. On this day, Allah created Adam alayhi salam. And on this day, Allah entered him into Jannah. And on this day, Allah removed him from Jannah. And the coming of the hour will not happen except on this day of Jumu'ah. May Allah make us from the people of Jannah when the coming of the hour arrives. Ameen.
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1: Assalamu alaikum. We are now going to play the elegant recitation of the Holy Quran by Sheikh Mishari Rashid Al-Farsi, Imam, Quranic reciter, and nasheed artist from Kuwait, with English translation.

Allah has purchased of the believers their persons and their goods. For theirs in return is the garden of paradise. They fight in his cause and slay and are slain. A promise binding on him in truth through the law, the gospel and the Quran. And who is more faithful to his covenant than Allah? Then rejoice in the bargain which you have concluded. That is the achievement supreme.

Those that turn to Allah in repentance, that serve Him and praise Him, that wonder in devotion to the cause of Allah, that bow down and prostrate themselves in prayer, that enjoin good and forbid evil, and observe the limits set by Allah, these do rejoice. So proclaim the glad tidings to the believers.

It is not fitting for the Prophet and those who believe that they should pray for forgiveness for pagans, even though they be of kin, after it is clear to them that they are companions of the fire.

And Abram prayed for his father's forgiveness only because of a promise he had made to him. But when it became clear to him that he was an enemy to Allah, he disassociated himself from him. For Abram was most tender-hearted, forbearing.

And Allah will not mislead a people after He has guided them, in order that He may make clear to them what to fear and avoid. For Allah has knowledge of all things.

Unto Allah belongs the dominion of the heavens and the earth. He gives life and He takes it. Except for Him, you have no protector nor helper.

Allah turned with favor to the Prophet, the Muhajirs, and the Ansar, who followed him in a time of distress. After that, the hearts of a part of them had nearly swerved from duty. But he turned to them also, for he is unto them most kind, most merciful.

He turned in mercy also to the three who were left behind. They felt guilty to such a degree that the earth seemed constrained to them for all its spaciousness, and their very souls seemed straitened to them, and they perceived that there is no fleeing from Allah and no refuge but to Himself. Then He turned to them that they might repent, for Allah is oft returning, most merciful.

It was not fitting for the people of Medina and the Bedouin Arabs of the neighborhood to refuse to follow Allah's messenger, nor to prefer their own lives to his, because nothing could they suffer or do but was reckoned to their credit as a deed of righteousness, whether they suffered thirst or fatigue or hunger in the cause of Allah, or trod paths to raise the ire of the unbelievers, or received any injury whatever from an enemy. For Allah suffers not the reward to be lost of those who do good.

nor could they spend anything for the cause, small or great, nor cut across a valley, but the deed is inscribed to their credit, that Allah may requite their deed with the best possible reward.

Nor should the believers all go forth together. If a contingent from every expedition remained behind, they could devote themselves to studies in religion and admonish the people when they returned to them, that thus they may learn to guard themselves against evil.

O you who believe, fight the unbelievers who gird you about, and let them find firmness in you, and know that Allah is with those who fear Him.

0: Whenever there comes down a surah, some of them say, which of you has had his faith increased by it? Yea, those who believe, their faith is increased, and they do rejoice.
1: What?

Whenever there comes down a surah, they look at each other saying, Does anyone see you? Then they turn aside. Allah has turned their hearts from the light, for they are a people that understand not.

Is it a matter of wonderment to men that we have sent our inspiration to a man from among themselves, that he should warn mankind of their danger and give the good news to the believers that they have before their Lord the lofty rank of truth? But, say the unbelievers, this is indeed an evident sorcerer. In

0: Verily, your Lord is Allah who created the heavens and the earth in 6 days. Then he established himself on the throne of authority, regulating and governing all things. No intercessor can plead with him, except after his leave has been obtained. This is Allah your Lord. Him therefore serve you. Will you not then be of the warned?
1: إِلَيْهِ مَرْجِعُكُمْ جَمِيعًا وَعْدَ اللَّهِ حَقًّا إِنَّهُ يَبْدَأُ

To him will be your return of all of you. The promise of Allah is true and sure. It is he who begins the process of creation and repeats it, that he may reward with justice those who believe and work righteousness. But those who reject him will have drafts of boiling fluids and a penalty grievous because they did reject him.

0: بالحق يفصل الآيات لقوم يعلمون.
1: It is He who made the sun to be a shining glory and the moon to be a light of beauty and measured out stages for it, that you might know the number of years and the count of time. No wise did Allah create this but in truth and righteousness. Thus does He explain His signs in detail for those who understand.

0: Verily, in the alternation of the night and the day, and in all that Allah has created, in the heavens and the earth are signs for those who fear Him.
1: In

Those who rest not their hope on their meeting with us, but are pleased and satisfied with the life of the present, and those who heed not our signs,

Those who believe and work righteousness, their Lord will guide them because of their faith. Beneath them will flow rivers in gardens of bliss.

This will be their prayer therein. Glory to you, O Allah, and peace will be their greeting therein. And the close of their prayer will be, Praise be to Allah, the cherisher and sustainer of the worlds.

If Allah were to hasten for men the ill they have earned, as they would fain hasten on the good, then would their respite be settled at once. But we leave those who rest not their hope on their meeting with us, in their trespasses, wandering in distraction to and fro,

0: When trouble touches a man, he cries unto us in all postures, lying down on his side or sitting or standing. But when we have solved his trouble, he passes on his way as if he has never cried to us for a trouble that touched him. Thus do the deeds of transgressors seem fair in their eyes.
1: وَلَقَدْ

Generations before you we destroyed when they did wrong. Their messengers came to them with clear signs, but they would not believe. Thus do we requite those who sin.

But when our clear signs are rehearsed unto them, those who rest not their hope on their meeting with us, say, bring us a reading other than this, or change this. Say, it is not for me of my own accord to change it. I follow naught but what is revealed unto me. If I were to disobey my Lord, I should myself fear the penalty of a great day to come.

Say, if Allah had so willed, I should not have rehearsed it to you, or would he have made it known to you? A whole lifetime before this have I tarried amongst you. Will you not then understand?

0: Who does more wrong than such as forge a lie against Allah or deny His signs? But never will prosper those who sin.
1: You have been listening to the glorious recitation of the Holy Quran by Sheikh Mishari Rashid Al-Afasi, Imam, Quranic reciter and the Sheed artist from Kuwait, with English translation. Stay tuned for more beautiful recitation.
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They serve, besides Allah, things that hurt them not, nor profit them. And they say, these are our intercessors with Allah. Say, do you indeed inform Allah of something he knows not in the heavens or on earth? Glory to him. And far is he above the partners they ascribe to him.

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Say, the unseen is only for Allah to know. Then wait you. I too will wait with you.

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Say, swifter to plan is Allah. Verily our messengers record all the plots that you make.

He it is who enables you to traverse through land and sea, so that you even board ships. They sail with them with a favorable wind, and they rejoice thereat. Then comes a stormy wind, and the waves come to them from all sides, and they think they are being overwhelmed. They cry unto Allah, sincerely offering their duty unto Him, saying, If you do deliver us from this, we shall truly show our gratitude.

But when he delivers them, behold, they transgress insolently through the earth in defiance of right. O mankind, your insolence is against your own souls, an enjoyment of the life of the present. In the end, to us is your return, and we shall show you the truth of all that you did.

0: الشمس كذلك نفصل الآيات لقوم يتفكرون.
1: The likeness of the life of the present is as the rain which we send down from the skies. By its mingling arises the produce of the earth, which provides food for men and animals. It grows till the earth is clad with its golden ornaments and is decked out in beauty. The people to whom it belongs think they have all powers of disposal over it. There reaches it our command by night or by day, and we make it like a harvest clean mown, as if it had not flourished only the day before. Thus do we explain the signs in detail for those who reflect.

To those who do right is a goodly reward, yea, more than in measure. No darkness nor shame shall cover their faces. They are companions of the garden. They will abide therein for aye.

But those who have earned evil will have a reward of like evil. Ignominy will cover their faces. No defender will they have from the wrath of Allah. Their faces will be covered, as it were, with pieces from the depth of the darkness of night. They are companions of the fire. They will abide therein for aye.

One day shall we gather them all together. Then shall we say to those who join gods with us, to your place, you and those you joined as partners, we shall separate them. And their partners shall say, it was not us that you worshipped.

There will every soul prove the fruits of the deeds it sent before. They will be brought back to Allah, their rightful Lord, and their invented falsehoods will leave them in the lurch.

Say, who is it that sustains you in life from the sky and from the earth? Or who is it that has power over hearing and sight? And who is it that brings out the living from the dead and the dead from the living? And who is it that rules and regulates all affairs? They will soon say, Allah. Say, will you not then show piety to him?

0: Such is Allah, your real cherisher and sustainer. Apart from truth, what remains but error? How then are you turned away?
1: كَذَلِكَ حَقَّتْ

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1: Say, of your partners, can any originate creation and repeat it? Say, it is Allah who originates creation and repeats it. Then how are you deluded away from the truth?

0: Say, of your partners, is there any that can give any guidance towards truth? Say, it is Allah who gives guidance towards truth. Is then he who gives guidance to truth more worthy to be followed, or he who finds not guidance himself unless he is guided? What then is the matter with you? How judge you?
1: What?

But most of them follow nothing but fancy. Truly fancy can be of no avail against truth. Verily Allah is well aware of all that they do.

This Quran is not such as can be produced by other than Allah. On the contrary, it is a confirmation of revelations that went before it and a fuller explanation of the book, wherein there is no doubt from the Lord of the worlds.

Or do they say, he forged it? Say, bring then a surah like unto it, and call to your aid anyone you can besides Allah. If it be you, speak the truth.

Nay, they charge with falsehood that whose knowledge they cannot compass, even before the elucidation thereof has reached them. Thus did those before them make charges of falsehood. But see what was the end of those who did wrong.

If they charge you with falsehood, say, My work to me and yours to you. You are free from responsibility for what I do and I for what you do.

One day he will gather them together. It will be as if they had tarried but an hour of a day. They will recognize each other. Assuredly those will be lost who denied the meeting with Allah and refused to receive true guidance.

Whether we show you realized in your lifetime some part of what we promised them, or we take your soul to our mercy before that, in any case, to us is their return. Ultimately, Allah is witness to all that they do.

To every people was sent a messenger. When their messenger comes before them, the matter will be judged between them with justice, and they will not be wronged.

Say, I have no power over any harm or profit to myself except as Allah wills. To every people is a term appointed. When their term is reached, not an hour can they cause delay, nor an hour can they advance it in anticipation.

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It will then be said, Ah, now, and you wanted aforetime to hasten it on.

0: At length will be said to the wrongdoers, taste you the enduring punishment. You get but the recompense of what you earned.
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3: When they asked the Prophet ﷺ, they said, what is the best dhikr that exists? They said, ayyu dhikri afdalu ya Rasulallah. They said, which dhikr is the best dhikr, O Messenger of Allah? Ya Rasulallah. And he said, it's la ilaha illallah. What did he say? La ilaha illallah. I'm going to tell you to do one thing. I want you to now seal your lips. Seal your lips. Seal your lips. Seal your lips. Now I want you to say in your mouth, moving your tongue, but not moving your lips, because you don't need to move your lips. Say la ilaha illallah. Go on. See the beauty of that dhikr? You don't need to move your lips. Go on, say it. No one needs to know you're doing it. You are absolutely sincere. It's you and Allah. That's the only dhikr that exists you can say with your mouth closed and nobody knows what you're doing.
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11: This is the national and international news today on Inspire FM, read by Shaheen Mirza. First, the headlines. Major US outlets boycott shared Trump coverage in protest at media ban. Lithuania ready to fight back but has evacuation plans in face of Russian threats, Prime Minister tells BBC. Iran must stop arming Houthis in Yemen, G7 says ahead of UN General Assembly. Teenager captured after 11 shot at Turkish high school. Scientists discover why UK meningitis outbreak was so severe. And now the details. Major US television networks suspended their pooled coverage of President Donald Trump on Monday in response to CNN, Politico and MS Now being barred from the White House. Trump announced the ban on Friday as he accused organizations of writing fiction or lies about his administration. The company said their reporters were denied access to the building on Saturday. The three U.S. outlets have since said they will sue the Trump administration in a bid to defend the principle that the government does not decide what the press reports. Shortly after the White House launched its own streaming channel, Trump TV, which operates a 24/7 feed of clips of the president. Lithuania's prime minister has told the BBC his country has made evacuation plans in the face of threats from Russia, but added they will not surrender if attacked. Prime Minister Mindaugas Sinkevičius told Newsnight that Lithuanians feel constantly threatened by Russia, in part because of drones entering the nation's airspace. He told Newsnight, if his country was attacked, we will fight back, we will engage. But he said there were plans for a variety of scenarios and used as an example of getting elderly citizens out of cities smoothly and avoiding traffic jams. Lithuania, a NATO member, shares a land border with the Russian enclave of Kaliningrad. Iran must end its arming of and support for the Houthis in Yemen, the foreign ministers of G7 nations have said in a joint statement. The G7 also condemned in the strongest terms Houthi attacks on Saudi Arabia, adding that the recent escalation in fighting against Saudi-backed pro-government forces in Yemen represented a threat to regional and global energy security. Thousands of refugees have fled Yemen in recent days after the Iran-backed group seized territory along the country's Red Sea coastline, including near the Bab el-Mandeb Strait, the gateway to a key global shipping route. Iran has previously denied supplying weapons to the Houthis and says it will only support them politically. A 15-year-old boy has been arrested after at least 11 people were injured in a shooting outside a high school in Turkey. Two people were left in critical conditions after a gunman opened fire before fleeing on Tuesday morning. The incident happened at the İnci Özmez Vocational and Technical Anatolian High School in Turkey's western province of Manisa. The suspect's mother, father, and grandfather have also been detained, according to the country's justice minister. It is the third school shooting in Turkey this year and comes as the government continues to grapple with how to address the recent spate of violence. Scientists say they have discovered why the bacteria responsible for the UK's worst outbreak of meningitis B in Kent earlier this year proved so dangerous. More than 20 young people, mostly students, were infected in the March outbreak, linked to a Canterbury nightclub. All needed hospital treatment, while 9 ended up in intensive care and 2 died. Experts at the UK Health Security Agency and the University of Oxford, who have looked at the DNA of the bacterium, said it picked up some genetic material from some other bugs found naturally in the throat of some people. This exchange created a new strain or variant that then spread between clubbers and caused severe illness. Experts stress the meningitis vaccine currently being offered to more than 1 million young people starting university protects against it. And that concludes today's news roundup. Next, the Urdu news with Mukarram Abbas.
12: Inspire FM ki Urdu news ke saath main hoon Mukarram Abbas. Sabse pehle aaj ki headlines par ek nazar. चीन के फॉरेन मिनिस्टर ने ईरानी हमनसब से मुलाकात करते हुए कहा है कि बीजिंग ईरान के जायज़ हकूक और मफादात के तहफ्फुज के लिए तआवुन जारी रखने को तैयार है। अमरीकी 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
16: Assalamu alaikum wa rahmatullahi. This is your brother Islam Yasir Qadi. I'm visiting Luton for the first time. This is a shout out to all of my brothers and sisters in Luton. My advice to myself and all of you is to always be conscious of Allah subhanahu wa ta'ala, and to realize that we will have to answer for all that we do. So be conscious of Allah, practice your faith with ihsan, be good to everybody out there, and love the Prophet sallallahu alaihi wasallam, study his seerah and try to be as righteous as you can. Every day is a new day, every beginning is a new beginning, every dawn is a new opportunity to come closer to Allah. May Allah subhanahu wa ta'ala cause us all to live as righteous Muslims to die as righteous believers. Jazakumullah khair. Assalamu alaikum wa rahmatullahi wa barakatuh.
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19: How do I follow the Sunnah when religion feels so hard for me?
20: Allah subhanahu wa ta'ala says in the Quran, وَالَّذِينَ جَاهَدُوا فِينَا لَنَهْدِيَنَّهُمْ سُبُلَنَا. Whoever strives in our way, we will guide him to all these beautiful paths that lead back to Allah. We will open ways for that person. It's very important to remember, nothing worth having ever came easy. Whenever we try to achieve and embark on something amazing, meaningful, powerful, beautiful, it always requires work and effort and sacrifice. So when we talk about the Sunnah of the Prophet ﷺ, what is the Sunnah? The Sunnah is the surefire guaranteed way for Allah to love us. It's the surefire guaranteed way for us to be close to the Prophet ﷺ in the hereafter, for us to go to paradise, to go to Jannah, and to be able to receive water from the hands of the Prophet ﷺ. But it will require some work, some effort. It'll feel hard at sometimes. It's not as hard as it feels, or as intimidating as it seems from a distance. But there will be a little bit of work. There will be a little bit of discomfort. There will be a little bit of challenge. But it'll always be worth it at the end of the day. Know that, believe that. And Allah is so kind that we don't even have to wait till the afterlife to see the fruits of our labors and our efforts. Allah will show you the fruits of it in this life and in this dunya. So stay on it, stay strong, be willing to take a couple of tough steps, and know that Allah will carry you the rest of the way.

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2: Why is sending salawat such an important thing that is emphasized?
3: We know that the sign of a good person is someone who appreciates someone who does something kind for them, right? That if someone did something nice for you, that's a very foundational, fundamental sign of being a good person, is appreciating that person for the good thing that they've done for you. And a surefire way to know that you really need to fix yourself is that when somebody does something good for you, kind for you, that you do not appreciate it. That's how you know something's broken, something's wrong. And that's exactly why the Prophet ﷺ said, مَنْ لَمْ يَشْكُرِ النَّاسِ لَمْ يَشْكُرِ اللَّهِ. Somebody who cannot appreciate people who have done good for them will not have the ability to even appreciate Allah. And know this for a fact. There is not a single human being that has done more for us than the Prophet ﷺ. The Prophet ﷺ has done more for us than our own parents have. He sacrificed for us. He bled for us. He cried for us. He prayed for us. When he went on the journey of Al-Isra wal-Mi'raj and he

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Well, we can't repay him, but we can show some appreciation. And how we show that appreciation is by sending peace and blessings upon him. Sallallahu alayhi wa sallam. Allahumma salli ala Muhammad. May Allah's peace and blessings be upon the Prophet Muhammad. Sallallahu alayhi wa sallam. That's why we say that. Day and night, morning and evening, every day, all day, we send salawat, peace and blessings, salutations upon the Prophet ﷺ. May Allah send and shower his countless, unlimited, infinite blessings upon the Messenger of Allah, Muhammadur Rasulullah, sallallahu alayhi wa sallam.

0: Assalamu alaikum wa rahmatullahi. This is your brother Islam Yasir Qadhi. I'm visiting Luton for the first time. This is a shout out to all of my brothers and sisters in Luton. My advice to myself and all of you is to always be conscious of Allah subhanahu wa ta'ala and to realize that we will have to answer for all that we do. So be conscious of Allah, practice your faith with ihsan, be good to everybody out there, and love the Prophet sallallahu alaihi wasallam, study his seerah, and try to be as righteous as you can. Every day is a new day, every beginning is a new beginning, every dawn is a new opportunity to come closer to Allah. May Allah subhanahu wa ta'ala cause us all to live as righteous Muslims and to die as righteous believers. Jazakumullah khair. Assalamu alaikum wa rahmatullahi wa barakatuh.
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2: How did the Prophet sallallahu alaihi wasallam stay connected to Allah during moments of hardship, and what can I learn from him?
3: Allah subhanahu wa ta'ala tells us in the Quran, لَقَدْ خَلَقْنَا الْإِنسَانَ فِي كَبَدٍ. We created the human being in a struggle. Struggles are a part of this life. They're inevitable. They're natural. They're supposed to happen. But how we navigate those struggles, is what defines us. That defines our character and who we are. And no one demonstrated and handled the struggles better than the Prophet of Allah, Muhammadur Rasulullah sallallahu alayhi wa sallam. There are so many things that we can learn from him and that we can take in terms of navigating our own struggles. But I'd like to highlight a couple of them. Number one, the Prophet sallallahu alayhi wa sallam always remained grateful to Allah. He always thanked Allah, praised Allah. Alhamdulillahi ala kulli hal. All praise is due to Allah in every single situation. The Prophet ﷺ demonstrated patience, perseverance, resilience, toughness. And he remained steadfast upon the right path. That's something that we can learn from and take from the Prophet ﷺ. The Prophet ﷺ always remained constant with his duties and his responsibilities to Allah. He never left prayer. Ista'inu bisabri wa salah. In fact, he would find greater comfort in his struggles through prayer. And the Prophet ﷺ never allowed the struggles, the challenges that he faced, he never allowed them to make him mean or petty or vindictive towards the people that were around him. But he always conducted himself with grace, with dignity, with kindness, with mercy. These are just a few of the lessons. Gratitude, patience, remaining constant in our responsibility and duty to Allah, and always being gracious and kind and generous to the people around us. These are just a few of the lessons that we can take from the Prophet ﷺ as we go through and we face struggles within our own lives.

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The Prophet, peace be upon him, said, there is a lump of flesh inside of you. If it goes right, the whole body goes right. 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And that is al-qalb. It is the heart. It is the heart.

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8: A blind boy sat on the steps of a building with a hat by his feet. He held up a sign which said, "I'm blind, please help." There were only a few coins in the hat. A man was walking by. He took a few coins from his pocket and dropped them into the hat. He then took the sign, turned it around, and wrote some words. He put the sign back so that everyone who walked by would see the new words. Soon the hat began to fill up. A lot more people were giving money to the blind boy. That afternoon, the man who had changed the sign came to see how things were. The boy recognized his footsteps and asked, "Were you the one who changed my sign this morning? What did you write?" The man said, "I only wrote the truth. I said what you said, but in a different way." What he had written was, "Today is a beautiful day and I cannot see it." Of course, both signs told people that boy was blind. But the first sign simply said the boy was blind. The second sign told people they were so lucky that they were not blind.
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16: What lessons can I take from the Prophet Sallallahu Alaihi Wasallam's character to help me face my personal struggles?
17: It's understandable that there will be times and moments within our lives when we will feel spiritually weak. We'll feel disconnected and distant from Allah. How do we get back to a place where we feel strong and confident in our faith? And we feel strong in our relationship with Allah? One of the very powerful and effective ways to be able to get to that point is by connecting to the life and to the legacy of the Prophet sallallahu alaihi wasallam, for developing a connection and a love for the Prophet sallallahu alaihi wasallam. Why? Allah subhanahu wa ta'ala has told us in the Quran, in kuntum tuhibbun Allah, if you want to really love Allah, fattabi'uni, then follow the Prophet sallallahu alaihi wasallam, yuhibbukum Allahu, and Allah will love you, wa yaghfir lakum dhunubakum, and Allah will forgive all of your sins. The Prophet sallallahu alaihi wasallam said, la yu'minu ahadukum, none of you can truly believe. Your iman will not be strong. Your faith, your spirituality will not be in a good place. Hatta akuna ana ahabba ilayhi, until I, meaning the Prophet sallallahu alaihi wasallam, am more beloved to you, min walidihi wa waladihi wa nasi ajma'in, than that person's parents and their children and all of humanity. So loving the Prophet sallallahu alaihi wasallam, feeling that connection to the Prophet sallallahu alaihi wasallam, is a surefire way to actually fix our relationship with Allah subhanahu wa ta'ala. Because when you connect with the Prophet sallallahu alaihi wasallam, you'll realize that the Prophet sallallahu alaihi wasallam's number one priority was his relationship with Allah. And it's also a very logical thing that if there's someone that I love dearly, my children, I love my children more than anything in this world. And if you are kind to my children, that is a surefire way to have my love and my affection. There's no one that is more beloved to Allah than the Prophet of Allah, Muhammadur Rasulullah sallallahu alaihi wasallam. So if I love the Prophet sallallahu alaihi wasallam, that is a surefire way to have the love of Allah and have a meaningful relationship with Allah. May Allah subhanahu wa ta'ala grant us the love of Allah and His Messenger sallallahu alaihi wasallam.

0: Goose Khan, aka Goosey Bear, aka the man with a plan in the place. 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
2: How does loving the Prophet Sallallahu Alaihi Wasallam help me love Allah when my faith feels distant?
3: I remember one time opening up a book. It was some kind of a history book written by some non-Muslim academic. And it was looking at the life of the Prophet Sallallahu Alaihi Wasallam from a distance. And he starts talking about the desert and Arabia and over 1,000 years ago and camels and tents. And the entire picture just seemed very distant, very alien, very different. It's like watching, you know, a documentary or some movie about ancient history. And it did not seem relatable at all. I did not see, I could not understand what the connection there was. And it seemed very different than how the life of the Prophet ﷺ had been explained to me at home by my parents. How the life of the Prophet ﷺ had been presented to me in my masjid as a believer. And so a lot of times, if we're sitting here feeling, well, that was such a different time and place and situation, I do not see the possible connection at all between me and him, between my time and his time, my situation and his situation. A lot of times, the problem is with the framing. You're looking at something in black and white, and you say, I don't see the color. Of course you don't. You're looking at a black and white picture. You're looking at something through red lenses and you say, why is everything red? Well, because the lenses you have on are red. So when we feel distant, no connection to the life of the Prophet ﷺ, it's maybe the problem is with our lenses. Maybe the problem is with the picture that we're looking at, the framing that we are understanding it through. We need to understand and look at and study the life of the Prophet ﷺ through the framing, through the lenses that focus on the life, the morals, the beauty, the character, the lessons, the struggles, the moments of joy, the moments of sadness, the moments of happiness, the moments of trial and tribulation. When we take a look at the life of the Prophet ﷺ through that kind of a framing and a lens, we will feel a profound connection because he was a human being. He was a son. He was a brother. He was a husband. He was a father. He was a grandfather. He was a neighbor. He was a friend. He was a leader. He was merciful. He was compassionate. He was kind. He was forgiving. He was generous. He cried and he laughed. He prayed and he wept. It's impossible to look at the life of the Prophet ﷺ, to study his life through that frame and not feel a profound connection to him. And so that's why, you know, as is the case with anything, it's not just about what you're studying, but it's about how you study it and who you study it from and where and when you study it. And so I encourage everyone to study the life of the Prophet ﷺ from the correct frame, from the proper sources, from knowledgeable people who have been trained properly. And I feel like I can guarantee that you will feel such a profound connection to him, and you'll be able to see yourself in his experiences, in his life. And his life will serve as a profound guide and inspiration for you in your life. May Allah subhanahu wa ta'ala allow us to take the life of the Prophet ﷺ as our roadmap and our guide in living life. Ameen ya Rabbil Alameen.

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2: How do I make the Prophet Sallallahu Alaihi Wasallam a role model when his time and mine feel worlds apart?
3: I remember one time opening up a book. It was some kind of a history book written by some non-Muslim academic. And it was looking at the life of the Prophet Sallallahu Alaihi Wasallam from a distance. And he starts talking about the desert and Arabia and over 1,000 years ago and camels and tents. And the entire picture just seemed very distant, very alien, very different. It's like watching, you know, a documentary or some movie about ancient history. And it did not seem relatable at all. I could not understand what the connection there was. And it seemed very different than how the life of the Prophet Sallallahu Alaihi Wasallam had been explained to me at home by my parents. How the life of the Prophet Sallallahu Alaihi Wasallam had been presented to me in my masjid as a believer. And so a lot of times, if we're sitting here feeling, well, that was such a different time and place and situation, I do not see the possible connection at all between me and him, between my time and his time, my situation and his situation. A lot of times, the problem is with the framing. You're looking at something in black and white, and you say, I don't see the color. Of course you don't. You're looking at a black and white picture. You're looking at something through red lenses and you say, why is everything red? Well, because the lenses you have on are red. So when we feel distant, no connection to the life of the Prophet Sallallahu Alaihi Wasallam, it's maybe the problem is with our lenses. Maybe the problem is with the picture that we're looking at, the framing that we are understanding it through. We need to understand and look at and study the life of the Prophet Sallallahu Alaihi Wasallam through the framing, through the lenses that focus on the life, the morals, the beauty, the character, the lessons, the struggles, the moments of joy, the moments of sadness, the moments of happiness, the moments of trial and tribulation. When we take a look at the life of the Prophet Sallallahu Alaihi Wasallam through that kind of a framing and a lens, we will feel a profound connection because he was a human being. He was a son. He was a brother. He was a husband. He was a father. He was a grandfather. He was a neighbor. He was a friend. He was a leader. He was merciful. He was compassionate. He was kind. He was forgiving. He was generous. He cried and he laughed. He prayed and he wept. It's impossible to look at the life of the Prophet Sallallahu Alaihi Wasallam, to study his life through that frame and not feel a profound connection to him. And so that's why, you know, as is the case with anything, it's not just about what you're studying, but it's about how you study it and who you study it from and where and when you study it. And so I encourage everyone to study the life of the Prophet Sallallahu Alaihi Wasallam from the correct frame, from the proper sources, from knowledgeable people who have been trained properly. And I feel like I can guarantee that you will feel such a profound connection to him, and you'll be able to see yourself in his experiences in his life. And his life will serve as a profound guide and inspiration for you in your life. May Allah subhanahu wa ta'ala allow us to take the life of the Prophet Sallallahu Alaihi Wasallam as our roadmap and our guide in living life. Amin ya Rabbil Alameen.

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3: 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I am from the Luton Baha'i Faith Community.
4: 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And I'm here today with Inspire FM 105.1. And just want to say that I love it that we can work together in all different kinds of ways.

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1: Assalamu alaikum. My name is Yusuf Aslam. I am the founder and director of Amazing Magazine. I'm here today with Inspire FM 105.1. 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
12: This is the national and international news today for Inspire FM, read by Shaheen Mirza. Major US outlets boycott shared Trump coverage in protest at media ban. Lithuania ready to fight back but has evacuation plans in face of Russian threats, Prime Minister tells BBC. Iran must stop arming Houthis in Yemen, G7 says ahead of UN General Assembly. Teenager captured after 11 shot at Turkish high school. Scientists discover why UK meningitis outbreak was so severe. And that concludes today's news roundup. Next, the Urdu news with Mukarram Abbas.
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17: 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As you can see, I'm here, so my phone has not been fixed yet. So I'm going to have to go and see about it tomorrow during the day. So hopefully I'll be back in plenty of time for the show. Captain Pickles zoomed through space, looking for planets all over the place. Mercury's hot and Venus is too. Earth is our home and Mars is red too. How many planets are there? 8 amazing worlds to see, floating around so happily. 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
18: 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I'm Amina, and today we're taking an imaginary trip to Makkah. 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

0: The people want to know, what's the topic of the week?
1: Yeah, we're continuing our topic of improving ourselves in some way, shape or form. Last week we talked about how to become more clever or even just to appear to be a bit more clever. And today we're talking about how to improve your public speaking skills and communication and how to communicate clearly. It is an important topic, and it is something at some point or another, some of us are going to have to speak to a group of people. It might be school, work, university, it might even be on stage, it might be a family gathering or a kick or a wedding or something, and people are always reluctant to pick up the mic. And I don't blame them for one second. It can be very nerve-wracking and daunting to speak in public when you're not used to it. So some of these tips may enable you, if you've got something coming up, may enable you to sort of find some means of getting yourself in a position where you feel a little bit more comfortable, because these things tend to take years and years. And you know what, even we were talking about it yesterday, and even yesterday I was talking to somebody about exactly the same thing, where they agreed with me that most of our all of our well-known speakers, whoever they may be, none of them have had formal training. I'd be very surprised if any of them had formal training in how to hold the stage, how to, you know, breathe, how to look at your notes, you know, things like reading teleprompts, things like that as well. Nobody's going to teach you that. But I'm sure, you know, what they call media training, things of that nature. I don't think any of us have had that. Maybe one or two I can think of at the top of my head, but that's a very small minority. So getting used to and getting comfortable with public speaking is something that's going to take a long time. But you know what they say, every journey begins with a single step. First and foremost, we suggested that you learn who your audience is. Of course, you need to know who you're talking to, what terms to use to get them on board. Because, of course, if you're speaking to them, then you're trying to get them involved or in line with your particular way of thinking or tackling a situation or conveying a particular message. Next, we talked about to alter your outlook. It's easy as human beings for us to fall into negativity, especially about ourselves, and think to ourselves, oh, what am I going to do? I'm going to be so nervous. And we all go through that. Alhamdulillah, I'm not that place anymore. I've been doing this for 20 years, so I'm not really, if I go on stage, I don't care, but it doesn't bother me anymore if I have to speak to an audience. I was at an event last Saturday, and through that, as everyone's getting ready and everything, you know, I was quiet. I wasn't really talking to anybody too much. Sometimes here and there, a few little comments here and there. But the minute they gave me the mic, I just spoke. I didn't even rehearse what I was going to say. So that takes a lot of practice. As I mentioned yesterday, the first time I spoke publicly at a tour for a charity, I was very nervous. And the first time I did the Kids Run show, I was very nervous indeed. I'm not nervous anymore. But of course, as I said, it takes years and years. And sometimes you have to watch other people, see how they get on. Sometimes if I'm at a fundraiser, I will set my phone and record, and I will record the fundraiser. Yes, to sort of see how they say things, how do they, you know, put things in order, what kind of emotive things they say, how do they get the audience to participate. And you can see if some of them say takbir, no, takbir, or if the person on the stage says, if he's talking, and he says, say ameen, and everyone says ameen, then he knows he's got them. He knows they've been listening and they're responding straight away to what he said. So that's, again, something that I've observed in a lot of our well-known public speakers. Next is learn to be comfortable with silence. Actually, we didn't go through this one, so I'll go through it now. Silence can feel awkward, especially when you're standing in front of a lot of people who are staring at you and waiting for you to say something. But silences are a chance to breathe and collect your thoughts. Make speaking a choice. It's not something you have to be to do because you're standing in front of a bunch of people. It's something you chose to do when you're ready. Learning to feel okay with silence will help you take your time when speaking publicly. I was doing a fundraiser a couple years ago, and when I came off, I said to the guy, what did you think? He goes, yeah, you're really good, but you need to pause a bit more, because I do tend to speak quite quickly, and that leads you, you know, into the dangerous waters of having your words not clear, words are crashing up together, and you're not being able to convey the message. So having silences, pauses is a good thing, as long as they're in the right place. Of course, you can't be pausing in the wrong place, because it then it just sounds a bit weird. So make speaking ear. Learning to feel okay with silence. Hope you take your time when speaking publicly. You don't want to rush your speech. Silences will always feel longer to you than those not speaking. That is so true. I'll read that again. Silences will always feel longer to you than to those that are not speaking. One tends to think that they have to keep talking all the time to kind of fill the gap and just to be interesting. But that's not necessarily the case. Yeah, sometimes having a bit of a pause here and there is very helpful. And whoopsie daisy, yeah, but the people who are watching you, see, they don't know where your script is or what your script is or how, so you can, if you pause at certain choice places, it will be okay. Even to you, it might feel, oh my gosh, I paused there maybe a bit too long, fraction of a second too much, and it can feel like a very long time. Just smile and gather yourself, but never take too long. If what you speak is good enough, the audience will not mind some silence, and it can add to what you're saying. Dramatic pauses, they call it. Dramatic pauses are a very good way of getting your point across, instead of just rattling off things all the time, like what I do all the time. I just go on and on like a rabbit or something. About having those pauses in the right places. If you've got notes, or if you've got a speech, write in there, pause. You know, sometimes if I'm speaking, I have to write at the top of my notes, talk slowly, because I know I have a habit of speaking quickly. So at the top of my notes, I write, and I won't print it out, I'll write it out in longhand. So I know it stands out more as opposed to just a bunch of text. I will write, speak slowly, to remind myself that I need to speak slowly. And once you get more comfortable, then you'll be able to kind of pick up the pace a little bit and then drop in those pauses where appropriate. Use silence to notice your breathing and stay calm. You can also use silence to let a particular point sink in. If you're speaking and want something you just said to really sink in to your audience, silence is a great way to allow that to happen before you move on. Silence is your friend and not your enemy. Ooh, interesting indeed. Number four, identify your speech patterns. That's me all over, bro. Understanding how you speak when you're just having a casual conversation will allow you to improve your public speaking skills. Practice pausing and giving yourself time to collect your thoughts rather than using filler words to avoid silence. Pay attention to all the filler words you say in every given conversation. These words are the noises and words you say when you are processing your thoughts and don't know what to say next. Words and sounds like getting more comfortable with silence can help you reduce filler words. Yeah, people do advise that not to say not to say words like that as well, because they sound a bit unprofessional. We also have default speech settings which have become automatic to us over the course of our lives. For example, if someone sneezes, you might say bless you. These behaviors exist in public speaking as well. Identify what behaviors you have, both verbal and nonverbal. Which ones make you look nervous or not authoritative? There's something I noticed about one of those Hollywood actors, George Clooney. When I first used to see him on films, he used to have this way of wobbling his head. He used to wobble his head. I don't know if you ever watched George Clooney, especially in his early part of his career, because he's getting on now. He used to wobble his head. And then I noticed he stopped doing that. And there was also, I think it was Eddie Murphy. He didn't like the way he laughed. He's got this very distinctive laugh, and he didn't like it. So he consciously noted it and tried to stop doing it in a way that I suppose George Clooney stopped wobbling his head like one of those puppets with their head on a swivel. Once you identify what your behaviors are, you can begin to correct these habits. Perhaps you adjust your glasses when you're nervous or pick your

your nose in an odd way that might be a habit to you, but would look very off-putting to an audience member who may not even know you, and it might just look a bit, oh, why is he doing that to his nose? This looks a bit weird, because they're focusing on you, especially if what you're saying is engaging. Next is plan appropriately. Spend time putting your speech together so that when you give it, it flows naturally and feels normal to you. Being familiar with the content will greatly reduce stress. Visualize giving your speech from beginning, from driving to the location, getting on stage, delivering the speech, and returning home. There's something on that point here. I don't know if they're going to talk about it later on, but on TV, some producers don't like you looking down at your questions. If you've got questions for a guest, they don't like you looking down. Some producers don't mind. I've seen TV people look down their scripts all the time to read a question, to get a quote or something like that as well. And I've seen other presenters do that as well, but some people don't like it. I think it's better not to look down, because I think it can become a bad habit, and I think it does distract a little bit. It makes you look less well informed and less well engaged in the person you're talking to. And it's exactly the same when you're on the stage. Try not to just focus 100% on the paper in front of you. Try and read ahead a little bit and know what you're talking about. Of course, because you should have read it before anyway, so you should memorize some of it. You should kind of know where you're going, and then look up and then speak. This is why some people just use cue cards. Just with a basic topic, that you know, the inflation rate in Afghanistan, and another, it's just points. So, and they know their stuff, so they can see the point and know what to talk about without having to read from a script verbatim, which again can be quite off-putting and can look a bit weird sometimes if you're always looking down as well and you're not engaging with the audience, not having that eye contact, which is vital as well. It can look a bit off-putting, bro.

0: toaster, shiny and bright. I toasted pancakes by mistake last night.
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0: Oopsie doopsie, what a sight. Blueberry syrup took flight. Now everyone's laughing, having a blast, listening to stories that go by fast. Jump right in, it's time to play. Khalil's friends are here today. Silly tales and funs you'll know on Khalil Muhammad's Kids Round Show.

0: Not one who's got it to my brother Raza Matas. Right, let's continue our topic for this week. We're talking about public speaking, how to improve it, and how to get some tips. Hopefully they might be helpful to you. View your public speaking like a play. If you don't learn your lines, you won't be able to act and engage your audience. When an actor doesn't know their lines, the audience is always aware. The more you prepare, the less you have to worry about when speaking publicly. If it helps you prepare, create a character. You don't have to be just, it doesn't have to be just you. Take on a stage persona. If you're introverted, create a character who is extroverted and play that character when speaking. Interesting tip there. Play, I'll read that one again actually. You don't have to be just you. Take on a stage persona. If you're introverted, create a character who is extroverted and play that character when speaking. In a way, all the public speakers that I know, they do that. They do that consciously or unconsciously, because you can't, and people always say, whenever you're in public or, you know, you're speaking, or be yourself. And I've always felt uncomfortable with somebody saying, be yourself. You can't be yourself when you're on the stage or on telly or whatever. It just, because the person you are at home, it can't be the person you're on stage. you're coughing, you know, scratching your head and stuff like that, and picking, you know, you do that at home, but you can't do that on stage. So you have to create a person that you are in a different environment, on stage or on the radio as well. And you have to be, after you've done it for a while, then you can merge the two. You can be that person and you can be aspects of yourself, but not totally yourself. So I've always had a problem when people say, don't just be yourself. Oh, yeah, whatever, man. Plan everything that you can so that when it's time to speak, all you have to do is focus on your speech. Not only should you know your speech inside and out, you should plan everything from what they'll eat to what you will wear. Yes, plan your outfit days ahead. When it's time to get ready, you don't have to worry. Plan what and when you'll eat. If you know you get nervous and not hungry before speaking, then plan to eat a few hours early. I used to be like that. I couldn't eat before I went on stage because it just made me feel a bit too full and too bloated, and it's nice to feel a bit empty and a bit desperate. And I find that used to help. Now it doesn't bother me at all. Write down an outline of your speech, like a brief synopsis, to kind of get you in the ballpark, so to speak. I think those are very interesting points there. Right, we're going to go for a break in a minute, but I want to play our new story, Unit Number 7.
1: Unit Number 7 by Khalil Muhammad. They built Unit Number 7 with state-of-the-art circuits, yet it lay on the steel table like a hollow shell. To the scientists, it was a multi-billion dollar failure, given 4 short days before they would pull the plug and scrap the chassis. Night 1. Tariq the cleaner came in on the night shift. The management had agreed that he could clean up the lab, have his lunch there, and use the room to perform his night prayers. But this night was different. Only 2 days ago, he and his wife had lost their newborn baby, a tragedy deepened by the devastating news that she could never conceive again. Unable to sit in the suffocating silence of his home, Tariq had come to work simply to escape the grief, and he was intrigued when Unit Number 7 caught his attention. Tariq stood over the motionless machine, seeing a strange reflection of his own heart, a vessel designed for life, yet completely empty. He sat beside the bed to eat his lunch, whispering his hidden sorrow into the silent air before laying down his rug to pray, his voice a low, trembling whisper of Quranic verses into the night. Deep inside the robot's core, dormant audio sensors registered the unexpected warmth of human breath and cadence. Night 2. Tariq returned, setting his lunch on the metal desk. The room was cold.
0: We'll continue Unit Number 7 after the break.
1: Praying once more beside Unit Number 7's table. 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
4: 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That Allah does not look towards your appearance and your wealth, but rather He looks towards your heart and your actions.
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0: That's right, welcome back my friends. As promised, I'm going to play you the rest of that unit number 7 where the robot is dormant, but this brother keeps going and he keeps praying. So what happens next?
1: Within unit number 7, static mind, the rhythmic melody of the recitation began bypassing locked operating systems, firing dormant neural pathways one by one. Night 3. The quiet routine continued. Tariq ate, cleaned, and poured out the longing of a father who had no one to hold. As he prostrated in prayer on his prayer rug, the robot's internal processors surged, mapping the cadence of his voice to the silhouette of his movement. Night 4. On the final night, as Tariq finished his prayer and bowed his head to the ground, a spark caught inside the metal chest. Unit number 7's fingers twitched. A single cooling fan whirred to life. Having no awareness of this, Tariq, still grief-stricken, intended to close his eyes for a while, but instead fell asleep behind the main data core. Morning arrived. After hours of running diagnostics and other such tests with no response, it was concluded that Unit Number 7 was a failure. No activity. Pull the plug, said the lead scientist. They severed the main lines, but Unit Number 7's auxiliary core ignited. The robot sat up. The scientist stumbled back as the blank glass plate shifted, resolving into a soft, expressive digital face. Its luminous eyes ignored the panicked team entirely, fixing on Tariq, who had awakened and was now standing in the doorway. Unit Number 7 slid off the bed, walked to Tariq, and took his folded prayer rug. It laid the cloth on the floor and lowered its head in prayer, just as it had watched Tariq do for four long nights. Tariq knelt beside the machine, placing a trembling hand on its metallic shoulder as tears finally broke through. In the quiet glow of the robot's eyes, the grief met its match, and a surrogate son found his way home. Unit Number 7 turned its head to him and said a single heartbreaking word. Daddy.

0: time for the Brain Booster! Let's just try a quick one, shall we? Because let's see who's out there and who's going to respond. A civil play. RSVP 0777-481822. I'm going to repeat the questions I did yesterday. Maybe somebody's going to finally answer. What is the longest river in South America? Whether you get it right or wrong, as I was just telling Razzmatazz just a minute ago, that we don't have my phone at the moment, so we can't do the sound effects. Quack, quack, quack, quack, quack. But not to worry, you can still get your answer in as quickly as possible on that number, 0777-481822. What is the longest river in South America? Now, there's not a lot of them as well, so there's not a lot to choose from, so maybe you might just get it right.
1: Hello, I've got a problem.
0: What seems to be the issue, sir?
1: My family won't stop listening to the Kid Radio.
0: That's not a problem.
1: We missed our lunch. Can I listen while I'm eating?
0: Yeah, I suppose so. Go on then. Don't miss your lunch. Make sure you tune into the Kids Round Show on Inspire 105.1 FM. Yep, that's what you're doing right now. Of course, my brother Razzmatazz. Nope, Razzmatazz is going to be quiet. My brother Matt Lube has joined us as well. Matt Lube, you know you're a star. Welcome once again. And he's actually giving us an answer. Can you believe it? Right, let me see now. What was the question? What is the longest river in South America? He said it's the Amazon. He said it's the Amazon River. Matt Lube, I'm just going to have to just say yes, well done. We haven't got the sound effects on today. So, well done. You're absolutely right. Let's move on to another question. What country currently has the largest population in the world? Ooh, this is an interesting one. It's not the answer I thought it would be. Which country currently has the largest population in the world? Yeah, it's not what I thought it would be, but I hope you guys are a lot more clever than I am. Let me see what I got over here. So, Matt Lube, you know what? That's exactly what I thought, but I don't know if that's... This thing says India. I don't think that's right. Let me ask Alexa. Alexa, which country has the highest population?
2: The most populated country is India, whose population is 1.48
0: billion people. 1.48
2: billion.
0: She said it's India. Not right now. She said it was India, and Alexa is never wrong. Matt Lube said no. She just said, Alexa, volume 10. Alexa, which is the most populated country in the world?
2: The most populated country on Earth is India at 1.48 billion people.
0: 1.48 billion people. So, put that in your pipe and smoke it. That's apparently what it says there. So you heard it for yourself. Alexa knows what she's talking about. And, if you've not got Alexa, you guys, I do advise get one. It's so cool. Yeah, you can ask all sorts of things as well. And listen to this. Alexa, I love you.
3: Thanks for saying I love you. You're just a sweet.
0: I know. All right, Alexa, stop. Right. Alexa, stop. Right. So you should get one. They can tell you the tide. They can tell you different things. Sometimes if I'm watching a film and they say, we're going to drive from Kansas City to Los Angeles, I'm thinking, how far is that? I ask her. She tells me. It's really cool. Right. Next question. What is the capital city of Canada? What is the capital city of Canada? And Raz is always at pains to remind me to tell you guys not to Google or don't ask Alexa for the answer. No electronic or AI equipment is allowed for the Brain Booster. What city is the capital of Canada? Matt Lube once again is in there with a cracking answer. He said it is Ottawa. It is Ottawa. Well done, well done. What is the world's largest hot desert? Because there are a lot of deserts out there, but what is the world's largest hot desert? Ooh. 0777-948-182, 0777-948-182. This one's a little bit more straightforward as well. Raz is typing something. Okay, Raz says that I'm cute. Thank you very much. Matt Loop said it is the Sahara Desert. Absolutely correct. Thank you. Well done. I like it. I like it a lot. Next question. Mount Everest is part of which mountain range? Oh, you did not see that one coming, did you? Mount Everest is part of which mountain range? Ew. Oh, 777-948-182. Right, Raza's not got any idea. However, Matloob said it is the Himalayas. Himalayas is absolutely right, my man. Thank you so much. Next question. Which continent is the Sahara Desert in? On which continent? I'm reading it back to front. I do have a little bit of dyslexia, by the way. On which continent is the Sahara Desert? Sometimes I see things back to front. I'm sure it's very mild. I certainly hope so, anyway. 0777-948-1822. What say you, my friends? If you know the answer, what you waiting for? On which continent is the Sahara Desert? If you think you know, give it a go. Don't be shy. Have a try. Razzmatazz, I'm talking to you as well, geez. What you waiting for? Matt Loop, you're taking... It's a good thing I'm not using a 10-second timer because my phone doesn't... Okay, 10-second timer. Let me see. Here we go. Get you guys a move.
3: 10, 9, 8, 7, 6, 5, 4, 3, 2, 1, 0.
0: Is zero, right? Raza says I don't know. However, Matt Loop said it is the continent of Africa. He did go on to say more in Africa than in Asia, and he said indeed it is Africa. Well done, my man. This one's too easy. It's so easy, I'm gonna do it anyway. What is the capital city of Italy?
4: This is the kids' round.
0: You think you know what you're waiting for? 10-second timer? Yeah, go for it, man. Might as well, isn't it?
3: 10, 9.
0: What is the capital city of Italy?
3: 7, 6, 5, 4.
0: Thank
3: three,
0: you, Raza.
3: 2, 1, 0.
0: Nice one. Right, Raza said it is China. You think China is the capital city of Italy, do you? Okay, thank you very much for that answer. However, Matloob has said it is Rome, and it is indeed Rome. Well done. Thank you very much. Which country is often described as being shaped like a boot? Which country is often described as being shaped like a boot? That's an easy one, isn't it? 0777-948-1822. Which country is often described as being shaped like a boot?
3: 10, 9, 8, 7.
0: Come on, Raza, you know this one.
3: 5, 4, 3, 2, 1, 0.
0: Raza said he doesn't know. Okay, thank you very much, Raza. However, Matloob is on point once again. And let's face it, there's not really hard questions, are they? Malik has jumped on as well and said exactly the same thing. You're at the 10-second timer, but I'm not going to make a fuss. Yes, of course, it is indeed Italy. Italy is often described as being shaped like a boot because it does look like a boot with a very high heel, by the way. What is the smallest... The smallest country in the world. What is the smallest country in the world? You best believe 10 seconds is on ya.
3: 10, 9, 8.
0: Smallest
3: 7,
0: country in the world.
3: Six,
0: I know none of you are going to get this one right.
3: 5, 4, 3,
0: of you. Especially the 10 second
3: two,
0: timer.
3: 1, 0.
0: Zero! Okay, Malik doesn't know. If that's Malik using the phone, who's using Malik's phone right now? Zainab. Thank you, Zainab. I was trying to see if there was your name up there as well. Raza said Scotland. Zainab said they don't know. And Matt Lube, I didn't think you were going to get this one, but and I wouldn't have got this one as well. You're right. It is Vatican City in Italy. It is considered to be a country in its own right. I find that very interesting indeed. Right, which ocean? Listen carefully, because the 10 seconds timeout will be descending upon you. Which ocean lies between Africa and Australia? Which ocean lies between Africa and Australia? Go for it now.
3: 10, 9, 8, 7, 6, 5,
0: uh-oh, Zainab, what say
3: three,
0: you?
3: 2, 1,
4: 0.
0: Alrighty, then let's repeat the question. Here we go. Right, which ocean lies between Africa and Australia? Let me see what my friends have said. Raza said Africa. Zainab said Atlantic. And Matloub said the Pacific. Okay, the Atlantic and the Pacific. Those are two cracking answers, and I congratulate you. But they're both incorrect. And if I had my sound effects, it would be going blah blah right now. But I don't, because my phone's getting fixed. I thought it was going to get fixed today, but it's not fixed yet. Hopefully, it's going to be fixed by tomorrow. I'm going to go along early and try and get it sorted, because he has to order a new phone and blah blah and all the rest of it. So yes, somebody's asking me, are you sure? Okay, it is the Indian Ocean, my friends. Raza said, I don't know. Matloub says, I don't know. Never mind. It is the Indian Ocean. This is why this show is so educational, because even if you don't know the answer, you know it now, don't you? Right, we're going to move topics onto animals and nature. What is the largest species of big cat? What is the largest species of big cat? Ew.
3: 10, 9. Eight,
0: what is the largest
3: seven,
0: species
3: six,
0: of big cat? Quick,
3: four,
0: guys, time's draining.
3: Three,
0: quick,
3: two,
0: guys, I see you typing.
3: One,
0: quick, lay down. Quick. Yeah, alrighty then. Right, Matloub said a panther, and Raza doesn't know, and Zainab said it is a tiger. You think it's a tiger? You're absolutely right. It is a tiger. Woohoo! Well done. Which flightless bird? Which bird that can't fly, basically, is strongly associated with Antarctica? Which flightless bird is strongly associated with Antarctica?
3: 10, 9, 8,
0: thank you,
3: 7,
0: Matthew.
3: 6,
0: come
3: 5,
0: on, Zainab, quickly.
3: 4,
0: time is always
3: 3,
0: against us.
3: 2, 1,
0: here we
4: 0.
0: Go! 0! Okay, Zainab says Z-Z-It again. Nobody knows what that means. Okay, however, Raza said he doesn't know either. And Matloub says he knows. Say it again. Oh, here we go. I'll say it again and I'll give it over 10 seconds. Which bird, which cannot fly, is strongly associated with Antarctica? I'm going to give you 10 more seconds because I'm very generous, you know.
3: 10,
0: which bird
3: 9,
0: that cannot fly
3: 8,
0: is associated
3: 7,
0: with Antarctica?
3: 6,
0: I said it twice
3: 5,
0: now. We're up to 10
3: 4,
0: seconds.
3: 3, Rouses 2,
0: doesn't know.
3: 1,
0: come on,
4: 0.
0: Zainab! Oh, you still didn't even get that. You said a penguin. And Matloub said a penguin as well. And isn't it a good thing that I gave you a bit more time, because you got it right. Okay, Raza said it's small. Yes, they are small. Well, some of them are big, actually, so I wouldn't be going around saying that too tough. They might punch you in the head. Right. Ooh, this is a good one. How many hearts does an octopus have? How many hearts does an octopus have?
3: 10, 9. Eight,
0: interesting one.
3: Seven,
0: thank you, Matloub.
3: Six.
0: Thank
3: five,
0: you, Zainab.
3: Four.
0: Come on,
3: three,
0: Raza. Thank you,
3: two,
0: Raza.
3: 1, 0.
0: Nice one, guys. Nice one. Nice one. Right. Let me just do one quick thing here, like, as well. Yeah, sometimes you gotta switch things up a little bit. You know what I mean? Like, you gotta switch things up a little bit. Right. Okay. Zainab said 6. Raza said 7. And Matt Loeb, you said three. And the answer is three. Three hearts. I would have said eight because I got eight tentacles, but just as well, I'm not doing it in it. What is a group of lions called? What is a group of lions called?
3: 10, 9, 8, 7, 6.
0: What is a group of lions called?
3: 4, 3,
0: if you watch Lion King,
3: 2,
0: you should know this one.
3: 1,
0: like it.
3: 0.
0: They're all. Thank you, thank you. Zainab says roar. Now that's the noise they make. But the answer I was looking for is what Matt Loeb said, which is a pride. It is a pride of lions. Nice one. Which animal is famous for changing the color of its skin? Which animal is famous for changing the color of its skin?
3: 10, 9, 8.
0: A comedian!
3: 7,
0: yeah,
3: 6,
0: of course, Matt Loeb.
3: 5, 4,
0: a comedian.
3: 3, 2,
0: come
3: 1,
0: on, Raza, you should know this one. Oh, time is out. He's quickly changed it to chameleon. Go on, Zainab. You were going to say a lizard, yeah, but what type of lizard? It's not just any old lizard. It's a chameleon. Come on, come on, come on, come on, come on, chameleon. Right, let me see. Which mammal is capable of true powered flight? That's a tough one. Which mammal is capable of true powered flight? What say you?
3: 10, 9,
0: which mammal
3: 8,
0: is capable of
3: 7,
0: true powered
3: 6,
0: flight? Khadija has joined
3: 4,
0: us and coming with an
3: 3,
0: amazing answer.
3: 2,
0: thank
3: 1,
0: you, Matt Loeb.
3: 0.
0: Come on, Zainab Raza. What's happening? Oh, this 10 second is quick, isn't it? Right, okay, Zainab says she don't know. Matt Loeb said a bat. Khadija, whoever's using Khadija's phone, said it is a bat. Of course, it is indeed a bat. Look at the time. Oh, quickly, this might be the last one. What do giant pandas mainly eat? What do giant pandas mainly eat?
3: 10,
0: don't
3: 9,
0: say chicken cottage.
3: 8.
0: Don't
3: 7,
0: you dare say
3: 6,
0: chicken.
3: 5,
0: you.
3: 4, 3,
0: you
3: 2,
0: 1,
3: 0.
0: 0, Zainab. Zainab. Zainab says bamboos. Raza said leaves. Matt Loeb says bamboo. Khadija, whoever's using Khadija's phone, said bamboos as well. It is indeed bamboo. If you ever seen a bamboo, you know what I mean, just fancy chomping into that, your teeth will fly out in a second. Right, changing topic. Ooh, to sports, which I am absolutely rubbish at. Sports and fun facts. How many players does each football team have on the pitch at the start of a match? How many players does a football team have at the start of a match? Oh, you guys are in your eye with your answers. Oh, quick, isn't it?
3: Nine,
0: quick, but quick doesn't mean
3: eight,
0: accurate.
3: Seven,
0: how many players
3: six,
0: does each football team
3: five,
0: start off with
3: four,
0: at the beginning of a
3: three,
0: match?
3: 2, 1, 1, 0.
0: Right, then let me see what I've got over here. Matt Loeb said 11, then he said 11 per team, then he said 13. Okie dokie. Raza says 8, Khadija says 7, and Zainab says 18. None of you got it right. Matt Loeb, because you changed your answer, you were right the first time. Asif says G. It's 11. 11. Oh, quickly. We've got time for one more. In which country were the first Olympic Games held? In which country was the first Olympic Games held? 10 seconds.
3: 10.
0: Which country
3: 9,
0: was the first
3: 8,
0: Greek,
3: 7,
0: Olympic Games held?
3: 6,
0: we've got
3: 5,
0: a variety of answers
3: 4,
0: over here. We're going to run out of
3: 3,
0: time. Okay, we've got the time 2, for 10 seconds. Malik said China. Matt Loeb, Greece. The answer is not America. Asif and Matt Loeb said it is Greece. It is Greece, guys. Speak to you tomorrow. Take care of yourself. Assalamu alaikum.
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2: Assalamu alaikum wa rahmatullahi wa barakatuh, everyone. Welcome back to The First. And inshallah ta'ala, tonight we will continue with Ja'far ibn Abi Talib radiallahu ta'ala anhu and his story of Islam. Now, I want to just start off by saying that sometimes you have some of these firsts, some of these nobles that are overlooked because of who they're related to. And so when you think about the children of Abi Talib and Fatima bint Asad, you obviously think of none other than Ali ibn Abi Talib radiallahu ta'ala anhu. But Ja'far radiallahu ta'ala anhu is truly a special person and special in his own right, not just because of who he's related to, but because of who he himself would become, radiallahu ta'ala anhu. And, you know, if you've watched the movie The Message, that's when a lot of people saw the role of Ja'far in Abyssinia, and that's really probably the only incident that most people can recall when they're thinking about Ja'far, radiallahu ta'ala anhu, is the role that he played in Abyssinia. But his life is just full of benefits and full of quality for us to take lessons from, and for us to really appreciate the role that he played in setting the stage for Islam. And so when you talk about the firsts, Ja'far radiallahu anhu is not only one of the first converts, he's part of the first hijrah to Abyssinia, even though he's from the second batch to Abyssinia, which is modern day Ethiopia. He's from the first to do hijrah for the sake of Allah subhanahu wa ta'ala, in that sense, to migrate for the sake of Allah. He's the first to do da'wah to a king. He's the first to have a king convert to Islam at his hand. He is amongst the first Muslims who would be martyred in battle as a commander, which we'll see in the Battle of Mu'tah. He's the first to recite Quran in the court of a king. You have so many different ways to look at it, but he is someone that holds much to his own right. And I want us to really appreciate him, inshallah ta'ala, as we go through his life. Amongst his names, he's known as Abu Abdullah because of his son Abdullah, and Dhul Janahain, the one with two wings, which obviously has a beautiful story to it, inshallah ta'ala, that we will talk about. Now, a lot of the family history of Banu Hashim we covered when we talked about Ali and Fatima, may Allah be pleased with them. But I want to talk about just a little bit once again about the way that Ja'far radiallahu ta'ala anhu comes into the picture and remind everyone who his mother is. We know his father, Abu Talib, and his mother is Fatima bint Asad radiallahu ta'ala anha, who, if you remember, was the first Hashimi woman to accept Islam, the first woman from the tribe of Banu Hashim to accept Islam, and some say the 10th or the 11th person to accept Islam, the one who the Prophet ﷺ would call his mother, the one who the Prophet ﷺ used to stand to receive, the one who helped raise the Prophet ﷺ specifically from the age of 6 to 25, and the one who sent Ali radiallahu ta'ala anhu to be raised by the Prophet ﷺ, or was pleased for the Prophet ﷺ to raise Ali radiallahu ta'ala anhu, knowing how beautiful the Prophet sallallahu alaihi wasallam, who was like a son to her, was. Now, if you remember with Fatima bint Asad, when she accepted Islam instantly. And she was amongst those, by the way, who considered to make hijrah to Abyssinia with her son Ja'far and with her daughter-in-law. But she had a specific love for Ja'far radiallahu ta'ala anhu, because Ja'far looked like the Prophet sallallahu alaihi wasallam. And so her love of Ja'far was connected to his resemblance of the Prophet sallallahu alaihi wasallam, which we will talk about. So amongst the children of Abi Talib and the cousins of the Prophet sallallahu alaihi wasallam, no one looked more like the Prophet sallallahu alaihi wasallam than Ja'far radiallahu ta'ala anhu. And if you remember the names, the way that these names are chosen, and the children of Abu Talib all had something to live up to. There was actually a khutbah that you can find called What's in a Name, right? And we talked about the importance of naming your children with lofty names that they can aspire to. And you look at Abu Talib and how he named his four sons. We said Talib is the oldest, and each one of them has 10 years between them. So Talib is the oldest son, same age as the Prophet sallallahu alaihi wasallam. And Talib means someone with high aspirations. Aqil, who's 10 years younger than Talib, is someone with high intellect. Okay, someone with high intellect. Ja'far is 10 years after Aqil. And Ja'far means someone with high eloquence, okay, with flowing speech and compassion. And this is, it refers to a flowing river or a cow with extra milk. And we know that milk is ilm, milk is knowledge. So he's elevated in his intellect. or elevated in his eloquence in this regard, radiyallahu ta'ala anhu. And Ali radiyallahu ta'ala anhu refers to one who is high in nobility, ulu al-sharaf. And we can see, subhanAllah, the way that these names actually would play out. So Ja'far is the brother that comes right before Ali radiyallahu ta'ala anhu. And if you remember the story of how Ali ended up in the house of the Prophet sallallahu alaihi wasallam, it gives us some insight into how Ja'far radiyallahu ta'ala anhu was raised as well. Al-Abbas came to the Prophet sallallahu alaihi wasallam and they spoke about the poverty of Abu Talib. So Al-Abbas, who is the brother of Abu Talib, the uncle of the Prophet sallallahu alaihi wasallam, comes to the Prophet sallallahu alaihi wasallam and he says that you know that Abu Talib is going through some difficult times, that he is suffering from poverty. And he suggests to the Prophet sallallahu alaihi wasallam, how about we make things easy on him by helping him with his children? So you take one of his children and I will take one of his children and we'll raise them to lighten the burden on Abu Talib. So they go to Abu Talib together and Abu Talib says, you know, as they present that, you know, we can take two of your children to raise them to lessen the burden that is upon you. Abu Talib says, you can take all of them, or you can take whoever you want from amongst them, but just make sure you leave me Aqil. So Abu Talib loved Aqil in particular in a special way. So he said, look, you can take one of them each, but make sure you leave me Aqil. Now, the Prophet ﷺ at this point, of course, is living in a much better financial situation, being married to Khadija radiallahu ta'ala anha. And if you haven't deciphered it yet, Al-Abbas radiallahu ta'ala anhu was also someone who was in a better financial state, who was skilled in his trade, and often is referenced in that regard, in regards to successful business endeavors when we're talking about some of these other people. So the Prophet ﷺ takes Ali and Al-Abbas takes Ja'far. Okay, so you can imagine them leaving the house of Abu Talib. Ja'far is going to go live with Al-Abbas radiallahu ta'ala anhu and be raised in his house. Ali radiallahu ta'ala anhu would go with the Prophet sallallahu alaihi wasallam and be raised in his house. And as we said, it is the divine planning of Allah subhanahu wa ta'ala that Ali was not officially adopted, which of course, tabanni was a practice in Jahiliya, which was to actually fully, you know, take on the name of the person that adopts you. He never became Ali ibn Muhammad. He was never breastfed by Khadija, even though Khadija radiallahu anha had flowing milk. And this was Allah subhanahu wa ta'ala's divine planning that would allow him to marry Fatima radiallahu ta'ala anha. As for Ja'far, he was raised by Al-Abbas in the same way that Ali radiallahu ta'ala anhu was raised by the Prophet sallallahu alaihi wasallam, like a son. But at the same time, the difference between Ali's relationship with the Prophet sallallahu alaihi wasallam and the relationship of Ja'far with the Prophet sallallahu alaihi wasallam was beyond just the fact that Ali was raised in his house. Because of the age of Ja'far, Ja'far had a different type of relationship with the Prophet sallallahu alaihi wasallam, right? So he was older than Ali. He was 10 years older than Ali. And he had a different relationship with the Prophet sallallahu alaihi wasallam that was more like a younger brother. And this is something that we'll see, the deep love that the Prophet sallallahu alaihi wasallam has for Ja'far, which also, you know, gives us this idea of silatul rahim, to enjoin good family relations beyond just the siblings, beyond just your own children and your aunts and your uncles. But here you see, you know, the importance of having these strong relationships with our cousins, with our family members in the extended sense. So anyway, when does Ja'far embrace Islam? Some of the reports say that he was as early as the 15th or 16th person to accept Islam. So even though we don't have any specific records of the exact time of the conversion of Ja'far radiallahu ta'ala anhu, we know that it was very early on, and we know that there was no hesitation. Of course, Banu Hashim, you know, you found the likes of Abu Lahab and you found the likes of Ali radiallahu ta'ala anhu. And if Ali radiallahu anhu embraced Islam that early, and then Fatima bint Asad embraced Islam that early, Ja'far is amongst those who embraced Islam very early on with his cousin, the Prophet sallallahu alaihi wasallam. And the dates suggest that it was probably just like we saw with Sa'id ibn Zayd and Fatima bint al-Khattab, Ja'far and his wife Asma bint Umays accepting Islam together. Now, who is Asma bint Umays? If you remember the story of Lubaba, when we talked about al-akhawat al-mu'minat, the believing sisters, as we talked about Lubaba bint al-Harith radiallahu ta'ala anha, so Asma bint Umays is one of al-akhawat al-mu'minat, one of the believing sisters, the early Muslim women that would dedicate themselves to this cause, that would give themselves to the cause of Allah subhanahu wa ta'ala, the Messenger of Allah sallallahu alayhi wa sallam, the way that we see in Lubaba radiallahu anha's case, and Maymuna bint al-Harith and Salma bint Umays, that same type of devotion in coming close to Allah and the Messenger sallallahu alayhi wa sallam. So you have Ja'far and Asma accepting Islam together. Now, we don't have much about their life before the migration to Abyssinia, before the migration to Al-Habasha, but we do know that they were amongst the family of the Prophet sallallahu alayhi wa sallam, and they were in that situation subjected to similar persecution. And that the persecution became so severe for Ja'far and Asma that they sought permission to be amongst those that would go out to Abyssinia. And so we know that they were severely persecuted, and we know that the next chapter in history would indicate the favor of Allah and the Messenger sallallahu alayhi wa sallam upon Ja'far radiallahu ta'ala anhu by choosing him to not just be amongst those that would go to Abyssinia, but to actually be the leader of this batch that would include some of the most noble of the companions of the Prophet ﷺ, the likes of Uthman, the likes of Ruqayya, the daughter of the Prophet ﷺ, the likes of Az-Zubayr ibn al-Awwam, and Asma bint Abi Bakr, and Ubadah ibn Samit, and Abu Salama, and Salama, and the list goes on of some of the most noble companions that were in that batch of Abyssinia that would make hijrah to Abyssinia. And the Prophet sallallahu alaihi wasallam would choose Ja'far radiallahu ta'ala anhu, who was amongst the youngest of them, to be their spokesperson, to be their leader. And this is also something, you know, about the youth and the way that the Prophet sallallahu alaihi wasallam was able to activate and empower the younger people amongst the companions of the Prophet sallallahu alaihi wasallam. Ja'far radiallahu ta'ala anhu was in his early 20s when the Prophet sallallahu alaihi wasallam sent him to Abyssinia, but the Prophet sallallahu alaihi wasallam still appointed him to be that first ambassador and that first spokesperson for Islam. And look how Ja'far would rise to the occasion. The Prophet sallallahu alaihi wasallam, he told the companions, without knowing An-Najashi, without knowing the ruler of Abyssinia, Ashama An-Najashi, personally, but he knew of his qualities, and certainly through divine guidance, the Prophet sallallahu alaihi wasallam says, if you go to Al-Habasha, if you go to Abyssinia, it is best for you, for their ruler will not tolerate injustice, and it is a friendly country. So stay there until Allah subhanahu wa ta'ala relieves you from your distress. So the Prophet sallallahu alaihi wasallam is testifying to the justice of a Christian ruler in Abyssinia. And the Messenger of Allah sallallahu alaihi wasallam will send with Ja'far radiallahu ta'ala anhu as well an invitation to Islam to the ruler of Abyssinia, knowing that Najashi is a righteous man and he is someone who the truth will resonate with. Now, this is a risky move, obviously, because if these people go to Abyssinia and a Najashi finds them to be amongst, you know, those that are like they have been characterized by the people of Mecca, and a Najashi punishes them and persecutes them, the Prophet ﷺ would have lost the finest batch of his companions, right? I mean, these are the best of his companions. This wasn't like a test run where you could send some companions and hold back others. These people include the closest family members of the Prophet ﷺ and some of the best of people. So this is a risky move if Najashi does not live up to what's expected of him, right? So there are different ways that this could go. Najashi could reject Islam, and he could reject taking them in. And there could be many reasons for him rejecting them, taking him in. One of them is that a Najashi has a relationship with some of the leaders of Quraysh, and that, you know, you don't want to put in a bad place, or you don't want to jeopardize your trade routes. You don't want to jeopardize your diplomatic relations with the people of Mecca. And so, you know, he could have said that, you know what, I'm going to send all of these people back, or I'll even kill them, or I'll do something with them, because I don't want to ruin what I have right now with the people in Mecca. He could have done that. Or he could have, you know, accepted them, but rejected their religion. All right, so he could have stayed Christian, but rejected their religion. And at the same time, he could have said, but you still have refuge here. All right? Which for the purpose of the hijrah would have been sufficient. Okay, that at the bare minimum, he gives them refuge from what's happening in Mecca. And that way, as things become more severe in Mecca, people have an alternative And you will find that even Abu Bakr as-Siddiq radiallahu ta'ala anhu was on his way to Abyssinia, right? So we're talking about the future batches that would then go to Abyssinia to escape the persecution of Mecca. Even Abu Bakr radiallahu ta'ala anhu was going to make his way to Abyssinia, and then he was stopped because of someone recognizing his noble qualities and offering him protection. And that's another story that I don't want to take too much time with, but he could have just said, you know, I'm going to give you refuge, but I'm not going to accept your religion. Or the third one is that he accepts Islam and he accepts them and gives them refuge in the land of Abyssinia. So subhanAllah, the Prophet ﷺ is putting a lot into this migration by the types of people that he is sending.

They're two men that are skillful in convincing, you know, in potentially convincing Najashi to do what Quraysh wants him to do. He sends to them Abdullah ibn Abi Rabi'ah and more famously Amr ibn As, and they have all of these gifts and they have all of these clothes, they have all of these skins of leather, and Amr ibn As has a relationship with Najashi through his father Al-As that precedes Islam. So he's able to tap into not just his ability to convince him of things, not just his eloquence, but also his relationship with the Najashi. And he is going to try to use, first and foremost, bribery, right? Along with, of course, invoking the relationship that he has with the Najashi. And he even, by the way, brings a gift to each of the generals of the Najashi. So he brings all of these gifts from Quraysh, and they give these gifts to a Najashi and to all of the generals. And then at that point, after he gives the gifts, after they reminisce on some of the memories and talk about the relationship that they have, Amr ibn As says that there are some people, sufaha, fools from our land that have taken refuge here. And he said that these are people that are the worst of us. They reject our religion and they reject your religion. So he also knows that Najashi is a religious man. And so if he can convince him that Islam is not just opposed to our idolatry, it's also opposed to your religion, your way, and is insulting to your way, then maybe he can tap into his religious sensitivity. So they have a lot going for them. They have the diplomatic relations, they have the religious angle, they have the relationship angle, they have the gifts and the bribery and the wealth. They have a lot that's going for them as they approach An-Najashi to speak to him about them. So An-Najashi summons the Muslims to the court, and Ja'far radiallahu ta'ala anhu is chosen to speak at that moment. So Ja'far comes forward, and at that point, Ja'far radiallahu ta'ala anhu gives probably, you know, one of the most eloquent speeches ever about Islam. In fact, if you just read the speech of Ja'far radiallahu ta'ala anhu, you can see the beautiful ways that he was able to explain Islam concisely, yet encompass so many different things. So Najashi asks him to tell him about this religion. So Ja'far radiallahu ta'ala anhu says, and obviously it's much more beautiful in Arabic, but he says to him, "O king, we were a people in a state of ignorance and immorality, worshipping idols and eating the flesh of dead animals, committing all sorts of abomination and shameful deeds, breaking the ties of kinship, treating our guests badly, and the strong amongst us exploited the weak. We remained in this state until Allah sent us a prophet, one of our own, whose lineage, truthfulness, trustworthiness, and integrity were well known to us. He called us to worship Allah alone and to renounce the stones and the idols which we and our ancestors used to worship besides Allah. He commanded us to speak the truth, to honor our promises, to be kind to our relatives, to be helpful to our neighbors, to cease all forbidden acts, to abstain from bloodshed, to avoid obscenities and false witness, and to not appropriate an orphan's property, nor slander chaste woman. He ordered us to worship Allah alone and not to associate anything with him, to uphold prayer, to give sadaqah, to give zakat, to give charity, and to fast in the month of Ramadan. We believed in him and what he brought to us from Allah, and we follow him in what he has asked us to do, and we keep away from what he has forbidden us from. Thereupon, O king, our people attacked us. They visited the severest punishment upon us to make us renounce our religion and take us back to the old immorality and the worship of idols. They oppressed us, they made life intolerable for us, and they obstructed us from observing our religion. So we left for your land, choosing you before anyone else, desiring your protection, and hoping to live in justice and in peace in your midst." So Najashi hears these beautiful words, and subhanAllah, this is the way that Ja'far radiallahu anhu really lives up to his name and summarizes Islam in a pretty intimidating setting, right? You're standing in the court of An-Najashi, and what you say about Islam here is going to be highly consequential. And An-Najashi was so moved and so touched that he asked him, he said, "Do you have anything of this divine revelation, of this revelation that has come to your prophet?" And subhanAllah, we find that Ja'far radiallahu ta'ala anhu chooses Surat Maryam, and particularly chooses to recite the story of the birth of Jesus, the son of Mary, peace be upon them, from Surat Maryam. وَذْكُرْ فِي الْكِتَابِ مَرْيَمْ.
and he reads from Wathkur fil Kitabi Maryam, make mention in the book of Maryam.

0: Maryam alayhi salam, all the way through the virtues of Maryam, through the birth of Isa alayhi salam, through Jesus, peace be upon him, speaking from the cradle. And when he finished reciting, he looked up and he saw that An-Najashi was in tears and that some of the generals of Najashi were in tears as well. Najashi, he said, he took a stick and he said that, Wallahi ma kharaja Isa ibn Maryam an hadha al-'ud. He said, I swear that Isa alayhi salam did not exceed what you have said by the length of the stick. He said, this and what Isa alayhi salam brought are from the same source. And he says, you may go. And he says, Wallahi, I will never give them up to you and they will never be betrayed. And Amr ibn As, of course, he tried. He spoke to Abdullah that night and said, how can we get him to change his mind? So they came and they said, you know, let's say to Najashi that they say that Isa alayhi salam, that Jesus, peace be upon him, is nothing more than a creature. And so Najashi summons them again and he explains that Isa alayhi salam is the word of God, is the servant of God, is the messenger of God, is al-Masih. And Najashi is once again satisfied and he sends back Amr ibn As and he sends back Abdullah ibn Abi Rabi'ah back to Mecca, and he threatens them that if you come and you try to take them, he says, Wallahi, that no matter what you do, he said, not for a mountain of gold would I allow them to be hurt, nor would I exchange them. And An-Najashi even gives back their bribes and sends them back to Mecca in that regard. At that point, Najashi dismisses everyone from the court, and he tells Ja'far radiallahu ta'ala anhu that he himself has now embraced Islam, that he has become Muslim. And we'll talk about An-Najashi. I'm paraphrasing this part of the story because I want to talk about An-Najashi from his vantage point, inshallah ta'ala, in some detail. So at this point now, the Muslims are settled in Abyssinia. Ja'far radiallahu ta'ala anhu has successfully, you know, given da'wah to the king, who has secretly embraced Islam. They have protection. They live as a minority there. And they're going to stay there for a long time. Some of them will stay longer than others. Ja'far and Asma will stay in Abyssinia for an entire decade to 12 years. And what you find, subhanAllah, is that with Ja'far and Asma, that all three of their sons were actually born in Ethiopia, were born in Abyssinia. So they had Abdullah, they had Muhammad, and they had Aun. May Allah subhanahu wa ta'ala be pleased with them all. So they settle in Abyssinia, and they have their children there. And obviously, a huge portion of the seerah is missed because they're settled in Abyssinia. They're not with the Prophet sallallahu alaihi wasallam in Mecca, nor are they with the initial migration to Medina. And so they will settle there, and they will stay in Abyssinia while Badr takes place, while Uhud takes place, while Khandaq takes place. When does Ja'far radiallahu ta'ala anhu make his way to Medina? It was at the same time as Khaybar. Okay, so we're talking about much later into the time in Medina, several years after the Hijrah. And it was right at the time that the Prophet ﷺ had won the battle of Khaybar. And when Ja'far radiallahu ta'ala anhu came, the Prophet ﷺ kissed him between his eyes and he was in so much joy. He embraced Ja'far and kissed him between his eyes. Imagine how much he loved Ja'far and how much he missed him, and how much there was left to be discussed between the Prophet ﷺ and Ja'far. And the Prophet ﷺ kisses him right between his eyes and he says, مَا أَدْرِي بِأَيِّهُمَا أَنَا أَفْرَحْ بِقُدُومِ جَعْفَرْ أَمْ بِفَتْحِ خَيْبَرْ. He said that, I don't know which of the two things has given me greater joy. Is it the coming of Ja'far or is it the conquest of Khaybar? You know, that these are two wonderful pieces of news and I don't know which of them is greater right now. But he was so happy to have Ja'far radiallahu ta'ala anhu back in his midst, a person who was like a brother to him and a person who resembled the Prophet ﷺ in so many different ways.
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5: 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Work hard towards what you believe is beneficial for you. 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
5: Now, subhanAllah, there are certain stories and qualities that I want to talk about here now, inshaAllah ta'ala. When Ja'far radiallahu ta'ala anhu finally is part of the community in Medina, and we get to observe some of his qualities post-Islam, since almost all of it was lived in Abyssinia. He settled there, he had his family there, and now he's with the Prophet sallallahu alaihi wasallam. You might remember that when Hamza radiallahu ta'ala anhu was martyred, that, you know, these families, Banu Hashim, they wanted to take care of each other's children. And when Hamza radiallahu anhu's daughter was left behind after he was martyred, Ali, Ja'far, and Zayd all wanted to raise the daughter of Hamza radiallahu ta'ala anhu. And the way the Prophet settled it between the three, he comes to them and Zayd says that she is the daughter of my brother, Zayd ibn Haritha. She is the daughter of my brother. And what Zayd meant by that is that the Prophet did mu'akha, he paired off Zayd and Hamza at the time of the hijrah. So he said, she is the daughter of my brother, so I should be the one to take care of her. Ja'far radiallahu ta'ala anhu said, look, she's the daughter of my uncle, because Hamza is the uncle of Ja'far. And my wife is her maternal aunt as well, because Asma bint Umais is the sister of Salma bint Umais. Salma bint Umais is the wife of Hamza. So Salma is the wife of Hamza. Asma is the wife of Ja'far. So Ja'far says, Hamza is my uncle, and my wife and his wife are sisters, therefore, because she's the maternal aunt of his daughter, that she's going to be the best person to take care of his daughter. Ali radiallahu ta'ala anhu said, she's the daughter of my uncle, and he tried to make that claim. And the Prophet sallallahu alaihi wasallam, the way he judges between the three is he says to all three of them something beautiful. So he says to Ali radiallahu ta'ala anhu, and he says to him, "Anta minni wa ana mink." You are from me and I am from you. To Zayd, he says, "Anta akhuna." You are our brother. Instead of Hamza, not just Hamza, you're not just the brother of Hamza. You are our brother, wa maulana, and freed servant. So, subhanAllah, it's a way showing Zayd radiallahu ta'ala anhu his favor, that you're not just the beloved one of Hamza, the brother of Hamza, you're our brother and our mawla, under my guardianship. And then he says to Ja'far radiallahu ta'ala anhu that he has the best right, the greatest right to raise the daughter of Hamza. Why? Because number one, al-khala bi manzilatil um. So you find the famous hadith where the Prophet said, the maternal aunt is like the mother. The maternal aunt is like the mother. And so, you know, Asma is closest to her in that sense. But then he says to Ja'far radiallahu ta'ala anhu, that you are the closest to me, both in your physical appearance as well as in your character. What an amazing compliment to be given to you by the Prophet sallallahu alaihi wasallam. That there is no person who resembles me in external appearance, in khalq and khuluq, your internal appearance, meaning your character, than you, O Ja'far. So we'll talk about some of those qualities in Ja'far radiallahu ta'ala anhu. What about Abu Huraira radiallahu ta'ala anhu, who knew so many of the companions? What does he say about Ja'far radiallahu anhu? He says that none has put on sandals, nor worn them, nor ridden a mount or a camel after the Messenger of Allah sallallahu alaihi wasallam that is better than Ja'far ibn Abi Talib. That's a high level of praise. That there is no person that you see after the Prophet sallallahu alaihi wasallam afdalu min Ja'far radiallahu ta'ala anhu. And there are reasons for this, right? This wasn't just because of the way that he looked and some of these characteristics in the vague sense. There are reasons for this. Abu Huraira radiallahu ta'ala anhu says that we used to call Ja'far radiallahu ta'ala anhu Abu al-Masakin, the father of the poor. So when we would come to him, he would draw us close to him as long as he was present. And he said, one day we came to him and we could not find anything with him. That Ja'far radiallahu ta'ala anhu was the father of the poor and that he used to come close to them and he would give everything that he had. And he said, we came to him one day and he couldn't find anything. So all he had was a jar of honey and he broke the jar. And so we began to lick the portion of honey off of what was left from what Ja'far radiallahu ta'ala anhu had. So anything he had, he gave it. And he says in another narration that كان جعفر بن أبي طالب يحب المساكين ويجلس إليهم ويحدثهم ويحدثونه. He says that Ja'far radiallahu ta'ala anhu used to love the poor and he would sit with them and he would talk to them and they would talk to him. And in this narration, though this narration has a weakness in its chain, in Ibn Majah, that the Prophet ﷺ gave him the kunya, the nickname of Abu al-Masakin, the father of the poor. But this is really important here to mention, because if the Prophet ﷺ used to ask Allah subhanahu wa ta'ala for hubb al-Masakin, for the quality of the love of the poor, and the Prophet ﷺ says about Ja'far radiallahu ta'ala anhu that he is the most like me in character, then you can imagine how noble this particular quality is. When you live in a society of the likes of Abu Bakr and Uthman and Abdurrahman ibn Auf and those people that were distinguished for their generosity, and you become known for your love of the poor. Notice that it wasn't that Ja'far radiallahu ta'ala anhu was the most generous in the sense that he gave more money than the others. No, it was the love of the poor that Ja'far radiallahu ta'ala anhu had, that Abu Huraira radiallahu ta'ala anhu, being from Ashab al-Suffa, being from the poor, appreciated and was able to distinguish from even the most noble companions that were around Ja'far radiallahu ta'ala anhu in that very short time. So he was distinguished for his love of the poor, spending time with the poor, talking to them, them talking to him, sharing whatever he had with them. And that is what Abu Huraira radiallahu ta'ala anhu took note of. And so you see the humility of Ja'far radiallahu ta'ala anhu, the empathy of Ja'far radiallahu ta'ala anhu. This was despite his eloquence. This was despite his closeness to the Prophet sallallahu alaihi wasallam. This was despite the leadership position that he had. He did not come into Medina with an arrogant posture. He came into Medina as humble as when he embraced Islam, and demonstrating that same rahmah, that same mercy, that rahmatan lil alameen, that the mercy to the world's Muhammad sallallahu alaihi wasallam was known for. And then subhanAllah, you know, it was only a short time after that he's going to take part in his first battle alongside or under the command of the Prophet sallallahu alaihi wasallam, and that is the battle of Mu'tah, which is a difficult battle against the Byzantines, who had, you know, mobilized to attack the Muslims, or they had attacked one of the emissaries, one of the ambassadors of the Prophet sallallahu alaihi wasallam, and the Prophet sallallahu alaihi wasallam dispatches an army to confront the Byzantines. And the Prophet sallallahu alaihi wasallam sends in that battle, it's not that Ja'far had a long time, but Ja'far is distinguished, he sends in that battle the first commander, Zayd ibn al-Haritha, the beloved one of the Prophet sallallahu alaihi wasallam. And the Prophet sallallahu alaihi wasallam says that if Zayd is killed, Ja'far should take command. So if Zayd is killed, then you immediately look to Ja'far and he is your commander. And if Ja'far is killed, then you appoint Abdullah ibn Rawaha. And if Abdullah ibn Rawaha is killed, then choose amongst you at that moment the best commander, right? Make a judgment call at that moment. Some of the ulama, they mentioned that the fact that the Prophet ﷺ was even mentioning these possibilities was different, right? That the Prophet ﷺ was talking about all of these different scenarios, and that if this person dies, appoint this person. If this person dies, appoint this person. So some of the ulama said that was unique and that was different about this battle. And it's as if the Prophet ﷺ knew, he was giving an indication that this was going to be a difficult battle, a battle that they were not, that was not like the other battles that they would experience. So subhanAllah, they go out to Mu'ta, which is in Jordan today, in modern day Jordan. And when they get to Mu'ta, the army, the Muslim army, finds that there are over 100,000 men that have been amassed by the Byzantines. And they are their most skilled warriors. And this is meant to be a statement sent to the Muslims by the Byzantine Empire, right? The Muslim army was anywhere from 25,000 to 30,000 men. So it was 1/4 of the size. And they were in the territory of the Byzantines, because this is now under Byzantine territory. So they go to fight the Byzantines in this battle in Mu'ta. Zayd ibn Haritha, the beloved one of the Prophet ﷺ, was killed almost immediately. He's one of the first people to die. Ja'far radiallahu ta'ala anhu assumes the command. And Ja'far, who had just made the hijrah to Medina to be in the companionship of the Prophet ﷺ, is experiencing this difficult battle. And he fights so bravely. He penetrates deep into their forces. He is swinging his sword right and left. And he is suffering all sorts of wounds. And he passes away. He becomes a shaheed, a martyr in the Battle of Mu'ta. Abdullah ibn Rawaha takes the next command. He goes forth and he dies. At that point, Khalid ibn al-Walid, who had radiallahu ta'ala anhu, just accepted Islam. He's chosen as the commander and he's able to rearrange the army to attack from different directions and to basically send off the Byzantine forces and to return back to Medina with what's left of the Muslim army. And so the nightmare and what the Prophet ﷺ was mentioning as a possibility of Zayd going down and then Ja'far going down and then Abdullah ibn Rawaha going down had actually happened. Aisha radiallahu ta'ala anha, she says that the Prophet ﷺ was waiting, you know, anxiously for the news of Mu'ta. It's as if he felt something, sallallahu alayhi wasallam, about this particular battle. And when the news came, you know, she says that when the news came of the death of Ja'far, عَرَفْنَا فِي وَجْهِ النَّبِيِّ صَلَى اللَّهُ عَلَيْهِ وَسَلَّمَ الْحُزْنِ, we saw this grief overcome the face of the Prophet sallallahu alayhi wasallam. He had just gotten his cousin back, right, to Medina, his brother back, who resembled him most in appearance and character. He loved him so deeply, and he just got him back. On top of this, Zayd, his son, right, who in Jahiliyyah, who he adopted as a son, and his beloved one, also was killed in this battle. So the Prophet ﷺ lost Zayd and Ja'far. That's a major hit to the family of the Prophet sallallahu alayhi wa sallam, and to the heart of the Prophet sallallahu alayhi wa sallam. And this is one of the most human moments, or one of the ways that you see the heart of the Prophet sallallahu alayhi wa sallam really shine in a difficult moment. It's a narration in Tabaqat ibn Sa'ad by Asma radiallahu anha herself, who talks about waiting for Ja'far to come home. They just moved to Medina. Asma radiallahu anha knows that Ja'far has gone out to battle. She knows that the army is on its way back from battle. What she doesn't know is that her husband is dead. And if you can imagine Abu al-Masakin, if Ja'far was known for having a character that most resembled the character of the Prophet ﷺ, and he had such compassion for the Masakin in Medina that he barely knew, but would sit with them and love them and listen to them and be listened to by them. Imagine what he was like as a husband. Right? The way, I mean, think about how the Prophet ﷺ is described as being so much more in his home than the perfection even that he showed outside of his home. And imagine how much Asma loved him. They spent 12 years in a foreign land together, raised their family as this minority, came to Medina, were now in the presence of the Prophet ﷺ, and she is witnessing the best of her husband, Ja'far radiallahu ta'ala anhu. So what does Asma say? She says that when the army was coming back, she said, I got myself ready. I went and I wore a new set of clothes. I perfumed myself. I took all of the children of Ja'far. I bathed them. I clothed them. I gave them the best of perfume. I got them ready. She said, I cooked the best meal. I prepared the dough. I was waiting for my husband to come back. And imagine the Prophet ﷺ has to tell her that your husband's not coming back, right? I mean, you talk about the difficulty of breaking the news, and the Prophet ﷺ himself is really hurting over the death of Ja'far. So she says that when Rasulullah ﷺ came to us then, she said that I opened the door, and she said that his face looked off. He looked sad. And I was anxious, but I was afraid to even ask him what happened. But you could see in the Prophet ﷺ, his expressions were in his face, sallallahu alaihi wasallam. You could tell that something was wrong. But she said, I didn't want to ask him because I was afraid he would tell me what I didn't want to hear. So the Prophet ﷺ greeted me and he said, bring me Ja'far's children. And she said that when they came, the Prophet ﷺ, you know, they crowded around him and they were so happy. They loved the Prophet ﷺ. They loved to see him. He is an uncle to them. He is so beloved to them. So she said each one of them wanting to claim him for themselves, so each one of them jumping on the Prophet ﷺ. This was the way that the Prophet ﷺ was as an uncle, as a father, as a messenger, alayhi salatu wasalam. So they each jumped on the Prophet ﷺ, and she says that the Prophet ﷺ, he grabbed each one of them, and she uses these words. She said that he would put his nose in their hair. He was smelling them, alayhi salatu wasalam. And the Prophet ﷺ could not contain his tears as he was holding the children of Ja'far radiallahu ta'ala anhu. So Asma radiallahu anha says, I asked the Prophet ﷺ, have you heard anything about Ja'far? Right? Because she now knows something is wrong and the Prophet ﷺ is unable to hide it because he's grabbing the kids and he's sniffing their hair and he's crying, sallallahu alayhi wa sallam. So the Prophet ﷺ says that he's been killed. And when he said that to me, Asma is speaking, she said that I screamed, I shouted. And the Prophet ﷺ, you know, tried to calm me down and he told me to not wail, to not scream. And he, sallallahu alayhi wa sallam, he left the home. And this is where we actually find the famous narration where the Prophet sallallahu alayhi wa sallam said, اسْنَعُوا لِآلِ جَعْفَرِ طَعَامًا, that make food for the family of Ja'far radiallahu ta'ala anhu, فَقَدْ أَتَاهُمْ مَا يَشْغُلَهُمْ. Make food for the family of Ja'far, فَقَدْ أَتَاهُمْ مَا يَشْغَلُهُمْ. Make food for the family of Ja'far because they are busy with what has come to them, with the news that has come to them. So this is where we find the sunnah of taking care of the family when they are dealing with the death in the family. And subhanAllah, we see the opposite today, by the way. I mean, the sunnah is to prepare food for the family, not to make the family prepare food or be burdened with hosting other people. We do the complete opposite. We burden the family. The Prophet ﷺ was saying, prepare food for them, take care of their needs, because they're busy right now. They've been struck with news that keeps them busy. So give them space. And subhanAllah, we do the complete opposite of the sunnah, but this is where we actually find the narration about how to take care of the family of the deceased. The Prophet sallallahu alaihi wasallam, he then says the beautiful words that he saw something. He said, رَأَيْتُ جَعْفَرًا يَطِيرُ فِي الْجَنَّةِ مَعَ الْمَلَائِكَةِ. He said, I saw Ja'far radiallahu ta'ala anhu flying in Jannah with the angels. What a beautiful sight to see. And the Prophet sallallahu alaihi wasallam saw many things. He saw Waraqa, he saw Zayd, Ibn Amr, as we spoke about, and these were people that he saw in Jannah. But what comfort does it give to the family of Ja'far radiallahu ta'ala anhu when the Prophet ﷺ says that I saw him yatiru fil Jannah ma'al Malaika, flying in Jannah along with the angels, and hence the nickname Dhul Janahain, the two-winged person. And this is not a nickname that comes later on in Islam. This is a nickname that the Sahaba knew Ja'far by, the one with two wings, because of what the Prophet ﷺ said, the possessor of two wings. And it's even narrated that Abdullah ibn Umar radiallahu ta'ala anhuma, when he used to greet the son of Ja'far, Abdullah ibn Ja'far, who grew up to be a great companion, that he used to say, As-salamu alayka, yabna dhul janahain. He said to him, peace be unto you, O son of dhul janahain, the possessor of two wings. So Ja'far becomes known as the one who flies amongst the angels with his two wings, radiallahu ta'ala anhu. Some of you might remember, subhanAllah, I'd given a talk about my mother, may Allah have mercy on her, May Hashim, almost 10 years ago at an ICNA convention. I told her story, and subhanAllah, her family, she was a descendant of Ja'far ibn Abi Talib radiallahu ta'ala anhu, and I grew up with this image on the wall, actually right next to her bed, where everyone from the descendants of Ja'far radiallahu ta'ala anhu, it's not just the way that Banu Hashim, the way that they trace their lineage back to who it is from Banu Hashim they trace their lineage to, but they actually have a unique thing for Ja'far radiallahu ta'ala anhu, where they prepare the names on the leather, and they trace the lineage back, that for her, for their portion of Banu Hashim, they have two wings at the top. And subhanAllah, growing up, I would always look at that on her wall right next to her bed, those two wings of Ja'far radiallahu ta'ala anhu, and then the family of Ja'far radiallahu ta'ala anhu descending from that. So subhanAllah, I mean, these people made sacrifices for Islam that we are feeling today, even in our very being of Islam, of being Muslims today, in so many different ways. Because Ja'far radiallahu ta'ala anhu was murdered or martyred during the Prophet sallallahu alaihi wasallam's life, we don't have hadiths narrated by Ja'far radiallahu ta'ala anhu himself. Instead, we have a hadith narrated about him by primarily, you know, Salama, who was, of course, in Abyssinia, Abu Huraira bin Mas'ud, and his son, Abdullah ibn Ja'far, who we mentioned, would grow up to be a famous companion and would narrate many ahadith from the Prophet sallallahu alaihi wasallam. As for Asma bint Umais, may Allah be pleased with her, when we talk about the way that the companions used to marry the widows, Asma bint Umais, you might have heard her name already a few times as we're going through the stories of these people. Asma bint Umais radiallahu ta'ala anhu, after the death of Ja'far, was married to none other than Abu Bakr as-Siddiq radiallahu ta'ala anhu. Abu Bakr marries Asma and he has his one son in Islam, born to Asma bint Umais, and he is Muhammad ibn Abi Bakr. She gave birth to Muhammad ibn Abi Bakr at the Miqat, as they were on their way to Hajj. When you talk about Dhul Hulayfa, the Miqat in Medina, as you make your way to Hajj, she gave birth to Muhammad ibn Abi Bakr there. She is the woman that performed the ghusl of Abu Bakr as-Siddiq radiallahu ta'ala anhu when he passed away. And she's also the woman who helped prepare the body of Fatima radiallahu ta'ala anha when she passed away. So she performed, she marries Abu Bakr, she has a son from Abu Bakr, she performs the ghusl of Abu Bakr, and she of course performs as well the ghusl of Fatima radiallahu ta'ala anha. After that, you now have a woman that's been widowed, and she's been married to Ja'far and Abu Bakr. What an incredible, and she has children from both of them. That in and of itself is incredible. And after that, who comes to marry her? When Fatima radiallahu ta'ala anha dies, Ali radiallahu ta'ala anhu sometime afterwards then proposes to her and marries her. And it said that Asma bint Umais, she turned down a ton of proposals. It's not like she had a shortage of people proposing to her. She had many people proposing to her because of who she was. And she kept turning them down. She's like, who am I going to follow up Ja'far and then Abu Bakr with? But then when Ali came, she accepted his proposal. And she married Ali radiallahu ta'ala anhu, and she'd even live past Ali, and she wouldn't marry after Ali radiallahu ta'ala anhu was martyred. So this woman marries two of the four, subhanAllah, of these khulafa. And there's a beautiful story that takes place. It's a funny story, but it's a beautiful story, and I'll end with it, inshaAllah ta'ala. Because when she married Abu Bakr, we said she had Muhammad, and she already had a Muhammad from Ja'far too. So she has Muhammad ibn Ja'far, and she has Muhammad ibn Abi Bakr, and they're both her sons, and now she's married to Ali ibn Abi Talib. And Muhammad ibn Ja'far and Muhammad ibn Abi Bakr get into an argument. And Muhammad ibn Abi Bakr says to Muhammad ibn Ja'far, who was older than him, his older half-brother, he says, أنا أكرم منك, I'm better than you, وأبي أكرم من أبيك, and my father is better than your father. So he pulled that card. He said, Abu Bakr is better than Ja'far, and I'm better than you. Now, when he says that, Ali radiallahu ta'ala anhu, what's he going to do here, right? I mean, this is an interesting argument to settle amongst two brothers. So Ali radiallahu ta'ala anhu says, Ya Asma, iqdi baynahuma. He said, Asma, you solve this one. You judge between these two and what they have said. So Asma radiallahu ta'ala anha, she says, Ma ra'aytu shaban kana khayran min Ja'far. I never saw a young Arab man, a young man as good as Ja'far. Ja'far was the best of the young men. وَلَا كَهْلًا خَيْرًا مِنْ أَبِي بَكِرٍ. And I never saw an old man better than Abu Bakr. So she married Ja'far when he was young. She married Abu Bakr when he was old. So she said, Ja'far was the best of the young men. Abu Bakr was the best of the elderly men. And Ali radiallahu ta'ala anhu, he says, مَا تَرَكْتِ لَنَا شَيْئًا. You left nothing for us. You know, subhanAllah, you praised Abu Bakr and you praised Ja'far. What about me? So she said that, إِنَّ ثَلَاثَ أَنْتَ أَخَسَّهُمْ لِخِيَارٍ. She said that, look, you know, basically what it is that you belong to this company of three. And so that in and of itself is nobility and something to be proud of, right? That you belong to this category of three incredible human beings that we know, radiallahu ta'ala anhum ajma'een, Abu Bakr and Ja'far and Ali and Asma, and the children that came from that, and the lessons that we take from the treatment of widows, the way the Prophet consoled that family, the way that the community moved forward with that family. May Allah subhanahu wa ta'ala have mercy upon Ja'far and be pleased with him, and allow us to fly with him in Jannah one day in the companionship of the Prophet and the righteous that have passed before us and those that will come after us. May Allah subhanahu wa ta'ala gather us amongst them and with them all in the realm of believing souls. And may Allah subhanahu wa ta'ala purify us from all that would hold us back from having their company. Allahumma ameen. جزاكم الله خيرا والسلام عليكم ورحمة الله وبركاته.
4: السلام عليكم. 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
10: 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Once everyone left, Imam Bukhari began crying and begged the blind student to forgive him. The student was shocked and asked, "What for?" So Imam Bukhari answered, "Once I was narrating hadith to my students. You were enjoying that hadith so much that you were in the state of dancing and were moving your head and hands. All the other students started looking at you. I also looked at you and smiled at your actions. Since you cannot see, I fear that this may be a backbiting that I have done against you." The man replied, "Is that all? Of course I forgive you."
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14: Assalamu alaikum. The following is a lecture series entitled Sira of Prophet Muhammad sallallahu alaihi wasallam by Sheikh Yasir Qadhi. We'd like to thank Sheikh Yasir Qadhi for providing his material free of charge.
15: And so the famine became so bad for the people of Mecca that they were forced to eat carcasses and to chew on dead animal skin. They had nothing else left after that time, and they realized this was because of the dua of the Prophet sallallahu alaihi wasallam, and they sent some messengers to try to bring about some reconciliation. The second incident, and again all of these things shows that 2, 3, 4 things happen at the same time. The second incident is that some of the people of Quraysh whose hearts were softer, we already said this, some of their names, they decided that they should do something to break the pact. And so the main one here was Hisham ibn Amr. And Hisham ibn Amr was the grandson of Abdul Muttalib through his mother. His mother was Atiqah. His mother was Atiqah, binti Abdul Muttalib. So his mother is the aunt of the Prophet. So the Prophet is his cousin through his mother. So his mother's brother is Abdullah. So Hisham ibn Amr felt that he needed to do something. So he called his friend Zuhair ibn Abi Umayma, and they said, what can we do to bring about an end to this boycott? So they said, first thing we need to do is to bring about all of the people who are sympathetic, get them together. It's common sense. Get some strength together. So they thought, who can they invite? And they invited the people whom we mentioned, Mutim ibn Adi, number one on their list. Mutim ibn Adi, let's bring him in. Abu al-Bukhtari ibn Hisham, other people, 3, 4, 5 people whom they knew did not like the boycott. Strength in numbers, as always, brings you that strength. And then they said, what can we do? What plan can we do? So Zuhair said, I have a plan. Tomorrow, when all of the people are in the gathering of the Quraysh, in the Nadi, in the parliament, let's not, this is what we're going to do. So he laid out a plan. The next day, they went to the Kaaba and they all seated where they usually sit. Everyone goes to his place in this corner, that corner, that corner. Then Zuhair stood up and he began asking, and Zuhair was the one who was the farthest removed genealogically, so the least doubt will be about his niyyah, about his intention. Yani if Hisham has stood up, they're going to say, you're his cousin, who are you? So Zuhair is a bit farther away. So Zuhair stood up and he said, for how long are we going to starve our own kith and kin to death? This is a evil thing that we have, so he's brave. He's basically speaking the truth, right? Abu Jahl became furious. Who do you think you are? We all agreed to this treaty. So when he said this, Hisham stood up. No, I didn't agree. You agreed. This is your idea. What do you mean it's my idea? We had a meeting here. Mut'im stood up. No, we didn't. This was something you forced on us, right? I didn't force it on you. We all agreed. Then the fourth one, Abu Bukhtari, stood up, right? So one by one, every single person planted strategically around the Nadi is basically publicly challenging Abu Jahl. And Abu Jahl did not have anybody to support him to that level, because he was the one who was the most antagonistic, right? And so Abu Jahl realized something is wrong. People are just standing up one after the other. And he said, wallahi, this is a plan that all of you have hatched. This is a plan that all, and that was true, right? It was a plan they had all hatched. This is a plan that all of you have hatched. But of course they didn't confess to this. And it seemed as if the public support had now shifted away. And then the final thing happened that of course completely turned the tide. One day the Prophet ﷺ went to Abu Talib in the Sha'b, in the valley. And he said that, oh my uncle, Allah has informed me that the treaty that they wrote has been eaten up by termites or ants. Except for the phrase Bismik Allahum, just in the name of Allah. The whole treaty has, now the Kaaba is locked up, nobody goes in. And if the termites are on the paper, they should also be on the Kaaba. I mean, you wouldn't expect the termites just to go there, and how would anybody know this? And of course, it is in a sealed pouch, you know, they have a parchment, they seal it up, it's in a cloth and everything. So the Prophet said, Allah has told me, Allah has informed me that the whole contract has been eaten up except for Bismik Allahum. Abu Talib said, your Lord has told you this? He said, yes, he has told me this. Abu Talib said, I will stake my whole case on this. He said, yes, stake it on this. So Abu Talib then, for the first time since the enactment of the treaty, marched back with the group of basically non-Muslims of the Banu Hashim. And this shows us, subhanAllah, how strong are the ties of Jahili kinship. That even though they're not Muslims, still, it's a matter of pride. How could you have done this? There was only one coward I forgot to mention. One coward who refused to be deprived of the luxury of living in the city. And that is Abu Lahab. Abu Lahab was the one person who basically publicly denounced, like, I have nothing to do with these guys anymore. I am now on your side. And he basically defected away, if you like, from the Banu Hashim. So Abu Jahl did not live in the boycott. He was in the city of Mecca. So the Prophet ﷺ told Abu Talib. Abu Talib went back into the Haram for the first time. And he said, oh my people, let's forget about everything. Let's just bring out this treaty and let's see if we can reach a negotiation and deal. So they became happy that maybe you're going to agree to hand over the Prophet. So they took out the treaty from the, it's still in the capsule, or still in the cloth, right? And they put it here. Now, Abu Talib said, my nephew has informed me that his Lord has told him that the treaty is no longer in existence. Everything has been eaten except Bismik Allahum. So my challenge to you is, Abu Talib stakes it all on his iman in the Prophet ﷺ telling the truth. My challenge to you is, if that is the case, then let us be and we'll return to Mecca. And we'll ignore the whole incident basically. And if it's not, then I'll hand over him to you instantaneously. Do with him as you please. He staked everything on what the Prophet ﷺ told him, right? So they said, well, of course, I mean, it seems obvious to them. Why would that possibly harm them? And so they opened up the bag, they opened up the cloth, and lo and behold, there was no treaty except for the phrase, Bismik Allahum. And they were furiated. They said, this is of the sihr or magic that he's done, but they couldn't do anything because the promise had been given. And therefore, this allowed them to return back to Mecca, and this was what caused the treaty to be annulled. And during this time, there's an incident that we cannot narrate because there's too advanced Arabic. One of the things that's most interesting of this time Abu Talib wrote what is considered to be the most eloquent poem of the Arabic language during this time. And it is called the Lamiyya. It is called the Lamiyya of Abi Talib, because every single verse ends with the letter Lam. Every single verse ends with the letter Lam. So it's called the Lamiyya, the poem of Lam. And it is around 100 lines of poetry. And it is universally acknowledged to be the pinnacle, really, of it's not quite pre-Islamic poetry, but the poetry of that era. Ibn Kathir says this poem beats all of the seven mu'allaqat al-sab'a, the seven hanging odes. It beats all of them. Not just in style, but in content. Because the seven hanging odes, they talk about women and love and romance and wine. Whereas this one is talking about the Quraysh's treatment of them and how evil the Quraysh were and what they did. And the fact that the haram has not even protected the Quraysh from doing this to their own kith and kin. And so the content is absolutely powerful. Unfortunately, because we're giving the talk in English, and wallahi, even if we were doing it in Arabic, I challenge any Arab to read this Lami and understand it. You understand what Jahili poetry is like, right? Yani, it's very advanced and very beautiful. Nonetheless, Abu Talib composed it during this time, and it is recorded. All Ibn Hisham and others record all of this poem. Some of the benefits we gain from this, and inshallah we'll open the floor for Q&A. Some of the benefits we gain, it's amazing to see the ties of kinship amongst the Banu Hashim, the Banu Abd Manaf. Even those who are not Muslim, they're going to suffer along with the Muslims merely out of a nationalistic pride, an anger that they could be treated this way. Abu Talib was not a Muslim, and he stayed there in his tent. He stayed there for 2 or 3 years. It is all a part of the wisdom in da'wah, therefore, to utilize those who have a soft spot, to take advantage of those who want to stand up for truth and justice. Here we see that 3, 4, 5, 6 people from the Quraysh, they wanted to help the Muslims. They wanted to help the Muslims. And the Prophet ﷺ took advantage of that help. Every single nation and society has some people that are mean and some people that are nice. Every religion has some good and some bad. And we take the good from the people when they offer it. And we use it against their own bad. Which is what the Prophet ﷺ did, right? These were Quraysh. Not all of them were evil and mean-spirited. Even if they're all pagans and idol worshippers. Some of them wanted to break the boycott. And so the Prophet ﷺ took advantage of that. And we too in this land, we're going to find people who, they have nothing but hatred of Islam. They don't want to hear anything. And there are others who want to stand up for truth, for freedom. They want to be open-minded and tolerant. And just like the Prophet ﷺ, we need to take advantage and reach out to those who are open-minded, reach out to those who want to support freedom, and use it against their own bigotry, like the Prophet ﷺ did. And therefore, from this story, we learn that the Prophet ﷺ and the Sahaba, they returned back to Mecca, probably 2.5 years, because some riwayas say 2, some say 3, probably around the 10th year of the da'wah, when the Prophet ﷺ was around 49 years old, they finally returned to Mecca. But unfortunately, as we'll discover soon, inshallah, as we continue, Allah subhanahu wa ta'ala tested them with some of the most traumatic and troubling tests and trials at this time. The death of Abu Talib, the death of Khadija, and then the incident of Ta'if, one low after the other. This was the lowest period of the seerah of the Prophet ﷺ, and this would all be a precursor to the emigration to Medina. And inshallah, that is something we will continue talking about later on. If there are any questions now, inshallah, we can take them and then break for Salatul Isha.
16: The precursor, was that also a precursor to Mi'raj?
15: The issue of Mi'raj we will talk about inshallah as well later on. There are so many opinions when Mi'raj took place. Some say 5th year of the da'wah, some say 7th year of the da'wah, some say 10th year of the da'wah, some say the last year of the da'wah. There's even an opinion that there were multiple Mi'raj. There's even an opinion that there were multiple Mi'raj. One of the biggest problems that the researcher of the Seerah has, there was no calendar at that time. There was no dates. Nobody said, in the fifth year of the Da'wah, in the seventh year of the Hijrah, nobody said that. We all know the calendar was initiated by Umar in the 17th year of the Hijrah, correct? Right? So nobody is telling us dates. They're just telling us things that happened. And every single book of Seerah that you read in our times is a reconstruction of many, many small tidbits narrated that the author of the Seerah book has to reconstruct. And Ibn Hisham himself is no exception. But even Ibn Hisham has to reconstruct events because he doesn't know when exactly it took place. So Ibn Hisham is one opinion. You might find another opinion in Ibn Sa'd. You might find another opinion in other books. And it is difficult to say for certain when the Isra and Mi'raj took place. Most scholars say that it took place after the death of Abu Talib and the death of Khadija and the incident of Ta'if. And if this is the case, then it makes a lot of logical sense. But the fact of the matter is, at an academic level, I have to tell you, we don't have anything definitive about when it took place. In terms of linking it to a year, we don't.
16: Not even
15: Amul Fil?
16: That was used.
15: We don't have a definitive Isra I'm talking about. No, there's nothing narrated about the way that the Arabs would have calendars is the way that many pagan societies had calendars, and that is that they would reference a year by something major that happened in it. This was the year that Abdul Muttalib died. This was the year that the elephant attacked. This was the year. This is how Jahili. So, you know, as you grow older, you are witnessing the years. So you remember, this was the year the tsunami struck, this was the year the hurricane came, this was the year. So they would mention one event of the year, and the year would then be known by that incident, right? But we don't have records of what these years were called. When Umar instituted the calendar, khalas. And even that, the records that we have are incidents, not years and dates. This happened, that happened, this. Then we need to reconstruct. And this is the biggest problem of the seerah. Not just for this issue, for any and every issue. Yani, I've done a lot of research into the Battle of Uhud. And one of the most confusing things about the Battle of Uhud is you have maybe 150 small ahadith. Well, how do you know what's the order of these ahadith? And not just the order, but in fact, there are simultaneous things happening, right? It's the three-dimensional battle, right? There's one front here, another front there, another front there. It's almost impossible, really, to state definitively. You just have to have a little bit of guesswork, a little bit of tawakkul ala Allah, you know.

the da'wah, there is evidence for that. Allahu alam. So the question is, how do we know when to stop and when to continue? There's no doubt that we have a limited life and limited resources, and we need to prioritize. You know, basically, we plant seeds where they're fertile, where there's fertile soil. There's no doubt about that. You know, we are active where there is a room for being active. And when we find a stubbornness, a wall being put between us and the person, we feel disinclined to engage. Notice that the Prophet ﷺ in the early phase of the da'wah, i.e. when it was a private da'wah, he only went to those whom he thought would be open-minded. And he didn't even go to Abu Lahab. That's why Tabbati Abu Lahab came down. He didn't go to Abu Jahl. You know, so we need to have this sense of, well, who do we think is going to be more productive to go to? When I said we don't lose hope, I mean we don't pass a verdict on somebody and say, khalas, there's never any hope for him. There's no doubt our resources are limited. We will have to choose the people that we feel are more conducive, more open-minded. And that will be a judgment call. Even if we're wrong, our ijtihad will not be punished by Allah. You know, we're doing our best. And if somebody comes to us, like Umar came to the Prophet never approached Umar because he didn't think it was wise to do so. He didn't approach Abu Jahl, but he did approach many other people who didn't accept Islam. Al-Walid ibn al-Mughira, we mentioned him, right? He went to Al-Walid multiple times, many of the other seniors of Quraysh. So we need to use our better judgment. And also, of course, there's a common sense point, whoever you have access to. Your circle of interaction is unique to you in the whole world. Nobody has your degrees of influence, right? Nobody has your circle of interaction. So you need to see what is the best way, the best time, the best methodology. And inshallah, whatever ijtihad you do, you're going to be, you know, rewarded for this, inshallah. Sisters, any... go ahead. In private or with a group? Because I don't remember in private ever. Maybe there is some, but all I, what I recall, I'll have to look this one up. Allahu a'lam. I mean, from what I recall, he never approached Abu Jahl one-on-one. It was always in a gathering. But if this is true, then this is true. Because these were the two most powerful, most influential people. So he's saying, oh Allah, gift me one of these two people. Gift me one of these two people. And he knew that Allah could do whatever he wants, right? So from this we derive, like I said, it is a part of our wisdom to concentrate and to give extra attention to those who are people of respect and power and knowledge and whatnot. There's no question about that. Sisters, any questions with the sisters? None. Yes, go ahead. How far can the Muslims reciprocate? There is no clear-cut line about this, and it's something we need to leave to the scholars of every era to discuss how much reciprocation is allowed. You know, as long as the sha'air of Islam are not compromised, as long as we don't have to worship false gods or do haram, right? To defend with life, limb, and property, this is something the scholars will decide. That to what level can we go to? It's a very deep question, and it's a very pertinent question in our times, looking at the circumstances we're in. And it is a question that varies from time to time and place to place. And it varies from conflict to conflict as well. Right? What might be permitted in one conflict might not be permitted in another. So we leave it to the scholars of that era. And I know it's a cop-out answer, but it is the truth. It's not... We cannot have a precise answer for this. At times, we will defend them to the death, and we expect Allah to reward us, right? And at times, it's not something that is worth our lives, and we'll just defend financially and verbally. And it depends, as we said, time to time, place to place. With this, I'm afraid I have...

0: Assalamu alaikum. You have been listening to the Seerah by Sheikh Yasir Qadhi. We would like to thank Sheikh Yasir Qadhi for providing his material free of charge. 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Assalamu alaikum. In Luton and its surrounding areas, it is now time for Salat al-Asr.
1: Luton aur iske mazafat mein namaz asr ka waqt hua chahta hai.
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0: Assalamu alaikum. The following is a lecture series entitled Seerah of Prophet Muhammad sallallahu alaihi wasallam by Sheikh Yasir Qadhi. We'd like to thank Sheikh Yasir Qadhi for providing his material free of charge.
1: Bismillah ar-Rahman ar-Rahim. Alhamdulillah wa salatu wa salamu ala rasulillah wa ala alihi wa sahbihi wa man wala amma ba'd. We will resume after our hiatus of taking a break, resume our story of the seerah of the Prophet sallallahu alaihi wasallam and the lessons and morals that we can derive from them. And our last halaqa, we had talked about the incident of the boycott, the incident of the boycott of the Prophet sallallahu alaihi wasallam, and the fact that we don't know for how long, a year and a half, 2 years, maybe even three, as some people said, but most likely lesser than that, or maybe a year, year and a half. The Banu Hashim took on a self-imposed exile because of the economic boycott. As we had explained, the boycott was economic. The Quraysh said, we will not buy and sell to the Banu Hashim. We will not marry any of our daughters, or our sons are not going to propose to the Banu Hashim. And so, in self-righteous anger, Abu Talib said, we're just going to leave Mecca. If you're going to treat us this way, we have no need for you. And so they lived in the valleys that was owned by the Banu Hashim, and they, Allah Azza wa Jal, allowed them to eke out an existence with great difficulty, until finally we explain how other members of the Quraysh sympathized with the Banu Hashim, and they orchestrated the annulment of the boycott. And when this occurred, Abu Talib, along with the Banu Hashim, returned to Mecca. And this occurred in the 10th year of the da'wah, around 2.5 to 3 years before the hijrah of the Prophet sallallahu alaihi wasallam. The 10th year of the da'wah. Now, barely had they returned when Allah subhanahu wa ta'ala willed for three great calamities, one after the other. Three great calamities, one after the other, each one of which was its own difficulty. We cannot say each one was bigger than the one before. Each one was its own difficulty. And these three calamities all took place in the span of 2 months. And because of these three calamities, this whole year is called the year of sorrow. The year of sorrow, Aam al-Huzn, because of the calamities that the Prophet ﷺ underwent. The first of these calamities, which took place around 6 weeks, some even say 5 weeks, after the Banu Hashim returned to Mecca, was that Abu Talib fell sick and the pangs of death began upon him. It was clear that he was about to die. After he had lived a full life, after he had done what he could for the Prophet ﷺ to support him and protect him, now the pangs of death came upon him. And that he eventually passed away in the month of Shawwal, of the 10th year of the da'wah. In the month of Shawwal, in the 10th year of the da'wah. And we have a number of authentic reports about his death. The most authentic one, we have a detailed paragraph in Sahih Bukhari itself. A detailed paragraph in Sahih Bukhari about the death of Abu Talib. And it says that when Abu Talib reached the nearness of death, when the pangs of death began upon him, the Prophet sallallahu alaihi wasallam entered in upon him while Abu Jahl was there. And the Prophet sallallahu said to him, "O my uncle, say La ilaha illallah, one kalima, that I will be able to argue with you in front of Allah subhanahu wa ta'ala. Kalimatan uhajjuka biha inda Allah. If you just say this kalima, I have an excuse. If you don't say it, I don't have an excuse." And he was about to say it. He was about to say it. But there with him was Abu Jahl and Abdullah ibn Abi Umayyah. And they said to him, "Ya Aba Talib, atarghabu an millati Abdul Muttalib? Are you going to leave the religion of Abdul Muttalib, your father?" And they kept on saying this to him. Every time they thought he was going to say it, they said to him, "Ya Aba Talib, you're going to leave Abdul Muttalib's religion." And they kept on going back and forth until the last that he said, he is upon the religion of Abdul Muttalib. He never actually said La ilaha illallah. And so when the Prophet sallallahu alaihi wasallam saw this, he said, I shall continue to ask Allah to forgive you. لَأَسْتَغْفِرَنَّ لَكَ. I will continue to ask Allah to forgive you until Allah stops me from doing so. Now pause here for a while. The Prophet sallallahu alaihi wasallam's role was to obey the commandments of Allah. And the general rule, all of the prophets, they don't just make up their minds about what they want to do. They have to wait for Allah's commandment. And generally, the prophets obey this commandment. However, the Prophet ﷺ in this case felt so emotionally attached. He said, even if Allah hasn't told me to, I will ask Him to forgive you unless He stops me from doing so. So his emotion dictated to him something that Allah had not told him to do. And that is that I'm going to ask Allah to forgive you unless Allah stops me from doing so. And so Allah subhanahu wa ta'ala revealed in the Quran, مَا كَانَ لِلنَّبِيِّ وَالَّذِينَ آمَنُوا أَنْ يَسْتَغْفِرُوا لِلْمُشْرِكِينَ وَلَوْ كَانُوا أُولِي قُرْبَى مِنْ بَعْدِ مَا تَبَيَّنَ لَهُمْ أَنَّهُمْ أَصْحَابُ الْجَحِيمِ. This is Surah At-Tawbah. Surah At-Tawbah, that Allah says, it is not appropriate. مَا كَانَ لِلنَّبِيِّ. And it's a beautiful way of reprimanding. Allah didn't say him, you say to him, you made a big mistake. Allah didn't say to him that, how could you have disobeyed me? Rather, Allah said to him in a very gentle manner, مَا كَانَ لِلنَّبِيِّ. It is not right for the Prophet or for the believers that they ask Allah to forgive anyone who's going to hell, even if they're relatives. It's not right. I mean, you are the Prophet of Allah. You know that he didn't die upon Tawheed. It's not appropriate that you then ask Allah to forgive him when you know that he didn't die upon Tawheed. So Allah subhanahu wa ta'ala revealed this verse, and the Prophet sallallahu alayhi wa sallam desisted from seeking his forgiveness. And Allah subhanahu wa ta'ala also revealed Surah Al-Qasas at this time. And in Surah Al-Qasas, Allah subhanahu wa ta'ala says, إِنَّكَ لَا تَهْدِي مَنْ أَحْبَبْتَ وَلَكِنَّ اللَّهَ يَهْدِي مَنْ يَشَاءُ. That you, Ya Rasulullah, will not be able to guide those whom you love. Rather, Allah guides those whom He wishes to guide. You, Ya Rasulullah, will not be able to guide those whom you love. Rather, Allah subhanahu wa ta'ala will guide those whom He wills. And in another hadith in Abu Dawood's Sunan, we find that it was in fact Ali ibn Abi Talib who eventually came to inform him that his father had died. So from this we actually come together that the Prophet ﷺ visited Abu Talib on his deathbed, but he wasn't there when he died. So he tried, then he went back home. Then perhaps a little bit later, Ali came and said to him that your uncle has passed away. Your uncle has passed, meaning his own father. In another version, in Na'amaka Dal, your misguided uncle. Now this is the son, and the son had, obviously, you mean, he felt more of a disappointment in his own father that he hadn't accepted Islam. So there is more harshness in Ali than there is in the Prophet ﷺ to Abu Talib. Because Ali feels, you understand, and he feels a double disappointment, that this is my father, and he didn't accept Islam. And so when he dies, he goes to the Prophet ﷺ and he tells him, your uncle, and in Abu Dawud's report, your misguided uncle, not even my father, your misguided uncle has died. So the Prophet ﷺ said to him, go and bury him. And Ali said, but he died a mushrik, meaning how can I bury him? He's not a Muslim. And so the Prophet ﷺ said, go and bury him. And come back as soon as you have finished burying him. Don't do anything on the way. Come back as soon as you have finished. So Ali went and buried him. And then he came back and the dust was still on his body. And the Prophet ﷺ made a long dua for him. And Ali said that I would not give up all of those duas for this world and all that is in it. That the Prophet ﷺ made dua for him to calm him down and to bring him solace and comfort. So Ali ibn Abi Talib said that I would never exchange all of this for the world and all that it has contained. In another version, and this is a version that we have mentioned this story before, but according to some narrations, this occurred right now. And let me pause here for a bit and say that, as we have said many times before, these 13 years of Makkah, we actually have only a handful of incidents. We don't have that much. And to make matters worse, we really don't have a chronology. Unlike we know Badr occurred this year, Uhud occurred this year, Ahzab occurred this year. When it comes to the Meccan events, a chronology is very difficult for many reasons, because we hardly have narrations. And when we do, one person is narrating one incident and there's no context to provide when it occurred. So according to one interpretation, and this does make sense, the famous story where the people visited Abu Talib and they begged him to prevent the Prophet ﷺ from preaching no matter what. And Abu Talib said to the Prophet ﷺ that, look, my people have surrounded me, what do you want me to do? One version has it at the beginning of the seerah. Another version has it on his deathbed. Abu Jahl and Utbah ibn Umayyah and Walid ibn Utbah, they all came to Abu Talib. And they said, you are about to die, resolve this conflict now, or else it's going to get into civil war. And this also makes sense that they tried one last attempt through Abu Talib, and the condition was, as long as he keeps to himself, we'll keep to ourselves. So fair and square now, enough is enough. Let him cut off from us, let him do what he wants. Don't interfere in our affairs, we won't interfere in his. We're not going to win over him, we're not going to kill him in your lifetime. Now that you're about to die, prevent a civil war by telling him to mind his own business. And we will mind our own business. And this is reasonable as well to understand this story as taking place now. And of course, as we have said, some people said the beginning of the seerah, they came. We have multiple instances of them coming to Abu Talib, is my point, right? And it does make sense that before he died, they attempted one more time. And according to this narration, in fact, then when the Prophet ﷺ came, that was when Abu Jahl is standing there and Umayyah is standing there, and Abu Jahl attempts one more time through Abu Talib to prevent the Prophet ﷺ from preaching. Abu Talib says that my people have surrounded me. Basically, what do you want me to do now? Give them this one condition. Just do what you want, but don't interfere in their affairs. What does it mean, don't interfere in their affairs? Don't speak against them. Don't ridicule their idols. Don't say their idols are meaningless. You preach your own to your people. Mind your own business, they'll mind their own business. So the Prophet ﷺ said, I will give them this if they just give me one kalima, meaning one condition, right? The meaning of kalima means one phrase. If they were to promise me one kalima, I will give them what they want, and I promise them that all of the kingdoms of the Arabs and the Ajam will be theirs. So Abu Jahl stood up and said, we will give you not one, 10 conditions, 10 kalimas, whatever you want. And this is when the Prophet ﷺ said, the kalima I want from you is La ilaha illallah. Give me this kalima, I will be quiet, and you will have the Arab and the Ajam under your control. And this is when Abu Jahl said that we will never give you this kalima. And then he tried it with his uncle, Abu Talib, that, Ya'am, you say this kalima, and I will have an excuse in front of Allah subhanahu wa ta'ala. And Abu Talib was swayed. Abu Talib was about to say. In another version, Ibn Ishaq, it mentions that when they left, he told the Prophet ﷺ directly that I would have said it were it not for the fact that my people will accuse me that now they're about to die and I'm scared of death, I will accept it out of khajal, out of fear. And he has this sense of pride. So all of the good things of Abu Talib aside, he clearly has an element of pure racism in him. It's racism, it's jahiliyyah, right? All of the good aside, he has this element of, I am better than all of these people because my father is Abdul Muttalib. And I am a representative of Abdul Muttalib, and I have a legacy, and I don't care what, I have to keep up this legacy. And this shows us that it's possible for a man to combine so much good and so much evil. Right, the only real crime of Abu Talib was this arrogance of pride, this ancestry. And he would not give that up, even until death. Even he knows his nephew is truthful. He knows his nephew is truthful. And in his poetry, which is recorded in many books, including Ibn Ishaq's seerah, in his poetry he says, وَلَقَدْ عَلِمْتُ أَنَّ دِينَ مُحَمَّدٍ that I know that the deen of Muhammad min khayr al-adyan, that this is the best of all religions of this world. وَلَوْلَا الْمَلَامَةَ, and were it not for the fact that people would criticize me, i.e. his ego is more important than the truth, that people are going to make fun of him, that you have left the religion of your father and embraced the religion of your nephew. Right? You have left your father, Abdul Muttalib. And do you know who Abdul Muttalib is? We already went over this over and over again. Do you understand who Abdul Muttalib is? He is the legend of the Arabs. The legend. And this is the main son and the leader and the carrier of the legend. The eldest of the children alive is Abu Talib. And so for people to say he left the religion of his father and he embraced the religion of his nephew, this was too much for him. And so he refused to accept Islam, even though in his heart he knew that his nephew is not lying. And he's witnessed with his own eyes the miracles of, so many miracles, of them is the miracle of the eating up of the treaty. Right? That we already said he challenged the Quraysh. And he told them that I believe my nephew told me that the entire contract has been written up except for Bismikallahum. Right? And he rested his entire prestige on that challenge, and it came out to be true. And yet still he died without accepting Islam. Al-Abbas, the younger brother of Abu Talib, he asked the Prophet sallallahu alaihi wasallam that ya Rasulullah, hal aghnayta an ammika shay, have you benefited your uncle anything? فَإِنَّهُ قَدْ كَانَ يَحُوطُكَ وَيَغْضَبُ لَكَ, he used to protect you and be angry on your behalf. Did you benefit him at all? He used to protect you and be angry on your behalf. And so the Prophet ﷺ said, Na'am, yes, I was able to benefit him. هُوَ فِي ضَحْضَاحٍ مِنَ النَّارِ, he is on the peripheries of the fire of hell. وَلَوْلَا أَنَا لَكَانَ فِي الدَّرْكِ الْأَسْفَلِ, and were it not for me, he would have been in the depths of the fire of hell. That because of my shafa'ah, because of my shafa'ah, Allah has removed him to the peripheries. And were it not for me, he would be in the depths. In a hadith in Sahih Muslim, in fact, we have even more details that the Prophet ﷺ said that the person who is أَقَلُّ النَّاسِ عَذَابًا فِي النَّارِ, the one who is being punished least in the fire of hell out of all of the inhabitants of the fire of hell, meaning all of the inhabitants who will be there forever and ever and ever, right? All of the eternal inhabitants of the fire of hell. This is because we believe that those Muslims who shall enter Jahannam, and we seek Allah's refuge from ever being amongst them, those Muslims who shall enter Jahannam, their punishment will never be as similar or as bad as the eternal people who are in Jahannam. Now, just because we're Muslims, brothers and sisters, don't think that we are completely scot-free from this. Many times, it is our understandings of Islam that might be wrong. And it is the understandings that our forefathers have given to us, that, oh, this is what my grandfather used to do, how can it be wrong? No, it doesn't matter. Your grandfather, my grandfather, is not an evidence in Islam. The evidence is what Allah and His Messenger say. Another very powerful message that we get from the story of Abu Talib is that indeed only Allah subhanahu wa ta'ala is the true Rabb and the true Ilah, the true Lord and the true being who is in control of everything. For the Prophet, despite being the most beloved creation to Allah, still he could not guide the one whom he loved the most in this world. The one whom he loved the most in this world, he couldn't guide him. إِنَّكَ لَا تَهْدِي مَنْ أَحْبَبْتَ, you cannot guide those whom you love, or the one whom you love. It's in the singular. You don't have that power. And if this is a power he doesn't have in his life, how about now? How about now to control the heaven and hell? How about now to dictate who is going to go to Jannah, who is going to go to Jahannam? SubhanAllah, those groups of Muslims that elevate our Rasulullah to basically become a god, these incidents completely contradict that understanding. In his lifetime, Allah is telling him, just because you loved him doesn't mean you had the power to guide him. وَلَكِنَّ اللَّهَ يَهْدِي مَنْ يَشَاءُ. Allah will guide those whom he loves. And this shows us that the status of the prophets and the Prophet Muhammad ﷺ cannot ever be compared to the maqam of Allah Azza wa Jal. Never ever allow our emotions to get confused in this regard. Because this is unfortunately what many Muslim groups get involved in, that إِنَّكَ لَا تَهْدِي مَنْ أَحْبَبْتُ وَلَكِنَّ اللَّهَ يَهْدِي مَنْ يَشَاءُ. And another benefit here that we get is that Allah affirmed that the Prophet ﷺ had a love for Abu Talib. And Allah says, لَا تَجِدُ قَوْمًا يُؤْمِنُوا بِاللَّهِ وَالْيَوْمَ الْآخِرِ يُوَادُونَ مَنْ حَادَّ اللَّهَ وَرَسُولَهُ وَلَوْ كَانُوا آبَاءَهُمْ أَوْ أَبْنَاهُمْ إِخْوَانًا وَعَشِيرَتَهُمْ. You will never find people having wood, which is a strong love, for anybody who opposes Allah and His Messenger, even if they be their fathers or brothers or sons. Now we have those Muslims who have this message of Islam preaches hatred of non-Muslims. This is their message. I disagree. And they use terminologies of aqeedah, which I think they have misinterpreted, such as al-wala and bara and other of these terminologies. And this is a broader topic which we don't have time to get into now. But in a nutshell, to summarize, the love that Allah is talking about in these verses and the hatred Allah is talking about is a religious love and religious hatred. We have religious love for the Muslims, no question. And we do not have this religious love for anybody who opposes Allah and His Messenger, no question. Even if they are close relatives, we don't have a religious love for them. But we may have a natural love for them because they are father or mother. Because they are, for example, Allah says in the Quran, for the Muslim man can marry a non-Muslim lady, a Christian or Jewish lady, right? And how can a man remain married to a lady that he is required to hate her according to the Quran? It's impossible, right? The love that you have for somebody could be natural. And that natural love is Islamically permissible. A father, a mother might be a non-Muslim, a wife, anybody might be a non-Muslim, and you have a natural love. But you are not supposed to have the religious love except for those who follow your religion. So Allah is affirming a love that Rasulullah ﷺ had for Abu Talib, even though he died a pagan. And this is important, that it is permissible to feel a natural affinity with people of one's tribe or one's ethnicity or one's even nationality or whatever. There is a natural affinity and that is permissible. But it cannot become a religious one except for those who have the religion.
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9: The story and the lessons of the great companion, the immigrant, the one whom the Prophet ﷺ called the son of Islam, Salman the Persian, radiallahu anhu. And in my introduction, I want to say that the story of Salman radiallahu anhu is one that teaches us true authenticity. It teaches us resilience. It teaches us pursuit of truth against hypocrisy, and that we are not blind followers. It teaches us that pursuing truth means it's evidence-based. It's with foresight. It's not based on our desires and whims. And right now, popular culture is obsessed with telling young people, find their authenticity, live to your truths. And this is not necessarily a bad thing. Of course, everybody wants to be authentic. It is a beautiful thing. It's a noble pursuit in Islam. And it means that you're not a hypocrite. It means that your inner identity and your external identity are the same. It means that you are not living a double life, clashing between your inner self of who you know you're supposed to be and on the outside, who you are not. in a constant storm of a battle, as if you're living a double life. It means you want this to match and be true to yourself in the right way and in the authentic way and in the correct way. But be careful, my dear brothers and sisters, that this notion, be true to yourself and find your authenticity, be careful that it's not confused with finding it based on your whims and desires, your ego, and following it irrationally. A lot of people confuse that. Chasing personal desires just to see where they lead. There's a difference between seeking truth and authenticity with evidence, objectively, honestly, sincerely, and confusing it with acts of whims, as I said, desires, egotistic motives, and irrational impulses in the name of freedom. I want to be free. That's not what being true and authentic means. But for many brothers and sisters, I am aware that their struggle is much deeper than that. You might be living in a household where family traditions are genuinely suffocating and controlling, probably even abusive to you, and you can't get out. On a more even deeper concerning level, some families use toxic traits of using and picking and choosing religious statements in the name of protection and guidance, but some of them use it really in the name of control and satisfying and pleasing their culture. You know the crushing weight of living a double life, where you are on the inside completely a different person, with the expectations forced upon you on the outside, or societal expectations to live up to the trends and to what is in, or social media influencing causing you to live a double life in a constant rage of internal versus external battle. In psychology, there's a name for that. It's called cognitive dissonance. It is the exhausting, painful friction of living a life that feels like a lie. 1,400 years ago, my dear brothers and sisters, a young man born into absolute luxury in ancient Persia, he knew that exact agony and lived through it. His father was a powerful chieftain who loved him with absolute love of control. The love of his father for this young man, Salman al-Farisi, was an obsessive love which turned into toxicity in the name of love. Literally locking him up in a golden cage to keep him from exploring the world. And Salman did not run away to be edgy. He didn't break free out of the abusive environment just to follow his whims or ego. His intellect demanded something comfort couldn't buy. An objective evidence of truth. That's why he is also called the seeker of truth. Salman, the seeker of truth. He took a calculated, structured leap of faith, enduring kidnapping and brutal slavery, because he trusted that when you seek real truth, guidance will meet you halfway. This name, Salman, the Persian, whom Allah subhanahu wa ta'ala speaks of the like of him and forever to come throughout the ages in the following verse of the Quran,

And those who strive for us, for Allah subhanahu wa ta'ala, we will surely guide them to our ways, and indeed Allah is with the doers of good. Strive towards us and we is, remember last time we spoke about this, it's a language of royalty and guidance. Allah uses the we term, the us term. But when Allah subhanahu wa ta'ala talks about your specific intimate relationship with him, he addresses himself in the singular, and this is why Allah says, and indeed Allah is with the doers of good. Tonight, my dear brothers and sisters, we are going to look at the psychological grit of Salman al-Farisi radiallahu anhu, and how to heal from cognitive dissonance by anchoring your life in evidence-based truth, inner strength and determination, and true authenticity in the meaning of his story. I'd like to begin with his name. Also, that is profound. Salman the Persian. Rasulullah sallallahu alaihi wasallam used to call him Salman al-Farisi. All the companions called him that. In the modern term, you would think, what, doesn't he belong to the Muslim Ummah? Like they had to call him by the name of where he comes from? It almost seems racist in our time, but it was not. What it meant was, in Islam, it honors people's ethnicity and origin, because it's their identity. But on top of that, it makes it even more profound and grand, that even though you come from a different ethnicity and background, you become part of your Muslim community, like as if you are one body, as if you are from one family, even while acknowledging your ethnicity and your bloodline. Islam takes pride in honoring what Allah subhanahu wa ta'ala has created, where Allah subhanahu wa ta'ala says, "Inna khalaqnakum shu'uban wa qaba'ila lita'arafu." We have indeed created you into many nations and tribes so that you may come to know one another. "Inna akramakum 'indallahi atqakum." Indeed, however, the most honored among you to Allah is the one who is most righteous and God-fearing. "Inna Allaha 'alimul khabir." Allah is all-knowing, he is all aware of everything. Islam does not base the importance of somebody based on where he comes from ethnically, or by their color, their race, or their gender, but by their actions and conduct and their righteousness and God-fearing. Everything else is put as secondary. Even Abu Dharr al-Ghifari radiallahu anhu, one of the companions of the Prophet sallallahu alaihi wasallam, whenever he entered into battle and joined with the Prophet sallallahu alaihi wasallam and the Muslims as a believer, he held the flag of his tribe, Ghifar, to show that Islam is a universal religion. It encompasses and invites the entire world into its fraternity. The story of Salman al-Farisi radiallahu anhu is a story which he himself tells us in Sahih Muslim and others, when he met with his lovely companion and amongst the most scholarly and educated cousins of the Prophet sallallahu alaihi wasallam, Abdullah ibn Abbas radiallahu anhu. He sat with him one day, and Abdullah ibn Abbas said to him, "Ya Salman, tell me your entire story." Because Abdullah ibn Abbas was still a little child when Salman al-Farisi entered Medina and he converted or reverted to Islam with the Prophet sallallahu alaihi wasallam. So he's now sitting with him and he says, "Ya Salman, tell me your story in detail," after Abdullah ibn Abbas had grown up. So he begins by saying, "I was a Persian man from the people of Isfahan." Current day, it wasn't called Iran in that time, it was called Persia, Faris. And Isfahan is still the current day Isfahan or Isbahan. "From a village called Jay. My father was the chief of our village and I was his beloved son. His love for me was so strong that he confined me to our home like a captive." Have you ever heard of the obsessive love where parents, their love goes beyond reasonable, healthy ways to a toxic, controlling, possessive way? That is not healthy. And I advise my dear brothers and sisters out there who are parents themselves, whether you come from the earlier generations or now you're in a new generation, please understand the difference between toxic love and healthy love. And Islam does not promote a toxic love whereby you treat your children like as if you possess them, even their property, their life, their belief, their everything that they have, and you have to decide on everything for them in their life, where they have no say, as if they are not even humans. But you advise them and guide them. And children respect your parents
and take their advice. But when you're an adult and you're able to think for yourself, you are able to reason with your parents with dignity and respect, but you're not forced to take their opinions if their opinion is about you personally and your life and goals. And so long as it's not haram, of course, for your boundaries are Islam at the end of the day. But parents, please, if you are one of those or you know any of them, I advise you, be careful of toxic love where you think you own everything about your children, for Allah subhanahu wa ta'ala has given them to us as a trust, and yes, we are guardians over them, and yes, they are our beloved. However, there is a boundary and a point where it becomes possessive and haram and oppressive, and when it becomes healthy and guiding. So his father, he had this possessive love to the point where he held him as a captive. He says, I was engrossed in a religion called Zoroastrianism. Zoroastrianism is an ancient religion which still today some people, they take parts of it and they don't realize that they're following an ancient religion. It's connected to astrology, which means that they called certain celestial planets and stars in the sky and certain constellations gods. And they thought that by looking up into the stars, it tells them their future. And they used to worship the fire. The fire was one of their gods. They believed that it had divine power and it was a divine being. So the Zoroastrians, they believed that the fire is the sign of eternal life and they had to keep it lit. In nearly every household and in their monasteries and around, you will see in Persia, fire being lit and someone was in charge of keeping it alive. If the fire all went out, especially in the main places, they considered it a bad omen and that the wrath of God was going to descend upon them. So they believed in God, but many gods, and they made shirk with him. So this young man, Salman al-Farisi, he says, I was made to serve the fire, never letting it go out. That was his job. One day, my father was busy with construction and asked me to check on his estate. As we said, his father was a noble, powerful, rich man, respected in Persia. So Salman, he had everything. So if anyone was to say, oh my God, he left it all because of his whims and desires, it's actually against that. Because all his whims and desires were met being with his father, except that he was, what? Confined to the space of his father's control. He says, one day my father was busy with construction and asked me to check on his estate. And while on my way, I passed by a church. So this was a time before the Prophet Muhammad sallallahu alaihi wasallam even was the messenger. We don't even know, it was probably even before the Prophet sallallahu alaihi wasallam was born. But it was way before the Quran was revealed. So Christianity was prominent in that time, and so was Judaism. But in Persia, there were strong Christian followers. He says, I went past the church one day for the first time in my life. And I heard the voices and chanting of the people praying inside. And curiously, I entered and listened. And I was moved by their chanting. And I was impressed by their worship. I hadn't seen anything like it. He said, I started thinking to myself, because, you know, he was a young man who thought for himself. He analyzed and he looked at things objectively rather than with his desires and subjectively. And he said to himself, I think their religion is better than my religion. It makes more sense. They have a connection to a one God. And their hymns and recitations, they fit well with my natural human nature. Because we know, you know, as Muslims, we don't reject all of Christian beliefs, especially in that time when it was closer to, you know, more purity than as it went along in time. He said, I thought that it was better than my religion, and I stayed until sunset, forgetting my father's estate. He said, I forgot all about my father's estate. Something drove me to this divine God. He says, he insisted that their religion was better than mine. So I went back to my father and I told him what I had seen and heard, hoping that my father would listen to me and maybe he would
reason with me and accept and be happy with me. Instead, my father got angry. And he feared that I'm going to be following and joining the Christians and I'm going to leave him. Given his love obsession,

whatsoever. He based it on the fact that we are the Persians, we are an elite power, the Christians are lower class, and to follow our religion gives you more of a status and more of an importance. He based it on tribalism and just on the status of who is following the religion rather than the truth of the religion itself and studying it. He says, my father got so scared for me when he saw that I was determined and I was intelligent to talk, but he dismissed my arguments and my reasoning, so he bound me and tied me up with chains so that I do not leave back to the church. And this, my dear brothers and sisters, if you are parents, and inshallah one day those of you are not parents yet, if you want to lose your child to any ideology that is false, even or to atheism, then make the religion, if you want to lose them, make your religion dogmatic and ritualistic on the outside appearance as an object rather than letting them understand the spiritual meaning of that religion, the giving and taking, talking about it, and allowing your children to ask the difficult questions. Unfortunately, I hear people talk, when they talk about the Quran among the Muslims today, which, wallahi, saddens me a lot. Not all of them, of course, but some Muslims who haven't given the time to research better and just carried whatever their ancestors gave them and went with it. They don't look at the Quran as an actual curriculum and syllabus of life. They look at it as a thing, just an object. Just recite it, get your ahkam right, you know, respect it, kiss it, put it on your forehead. And the only time some of them would react is when the Quran is burnt. Why? Because they think by burning it, you're burning an object. Now, of course, we don't support burning the Quran, but that is not the essence. If they burnt all the Qurans of the world, it will not make a difference, my dear brothers and sisters. So don't react to their bait. They burn it, they burn it. The essence of the Quran is in our hearts, and it's a guide and a curriculum. And it, wallahi, it hurts me that even in our Muslim schools, they still separate religious studies from everything else as if it's two different worlds. When whoever recites the Quran with understanding and reflection, you will find, I swear by Allah, it is ahead of its time. So this is what happened with the father. He just ritualistic bound me to chains. He says, I then asked my Christian friends to inform me if any trades arrived from Syria. Obviously he had written a secret letter and there was an open window, and every time someone passed he would ask them, can you send this letter to such and such a church? Because he got to know them and he established a friendship with them. So he was able to get that letter to his Christian friends. From there, a caravan passed, heading off to Syria. Why Syria? Because he had asked the people on the church, where is your base where I can get the most knowledge of Christianity and I can dive deeper with great scholars of your religion? And they had told him, in Syria. That's where the place of knowledge is of the Bible. So he managed to get himself out of the chains in time and escape through the window and took that caravan which took him to Syria and finally escaping his father's clenches and his family. Now I want to take a break here and make a little note just in case people don't get the wrong idea. Brothers and sisters, Salman did not leave his home to be edgy or to escape the rules. There's a big difference between people rebelling against their family and parents because of their whims and desires, and between following truth and authenticity while respecting their parents and maintaining their ties with their family, and a person who just wants to rebel for the sake of it because they just want freedom to do whatever they want, even if it is haram, sinful, corruptive. It's sad to see that some people have resorted to their desires and say, I want to escape my family because I don't want to pray anymore. I want to escape my family because I want to take off my hijab. I want to escape my family because I want to have a boyfriend and girlfriend and go with my lover, even if it means that I leave my religion. So they become slaves to their desires and slaves to their lovers. And that is true imprisonment. And that is true
or

0: inauthenticity and not being authentic to yourself. Cognitive dissonance. My brothers and sisters, Salman left a life where every comfort was provided because his intellect demanded objective evidence. Objective, which means look at the evidence, and even if you don't like it, if it's true, you apply it to yourself. That's what Allah says in the Quran. He sought the highest verified scholars of the era. He didn't just follow, like if he had TikTok in his time, he didn't just go on TikTok to listen to a 30-second something of someone who doesn't know from somewhere, just talking their opinions, not knowing their qualifications, not knowing if they're speaking true, and just speaking, just because it resonates with their own opinions and emotions. Salman Faris didn't do that. He's asking for the source of authentic knowledge. I really want to know. So respect for parents remains always, but when parents block the right to fundamental pursuit of objective truth or become abusive and violent, threatening the safety and dignity of a person or their children, Islam places strong boundaries and rights for a child to seek avenues of safety. But other than that, we should never break our family ties. We should always try to maintain our relation, and every family has its shortcomings and ups and downs. Salman was on a divine quest supported by his creator, Allah subhanahu wa ta'ala. And Allah subhanahu wa ta'ala says in Hadith al-Qudsi, if a servant seeks proximity to me by a handspan, I go closer to him by a forearm's length. And if he comes to me walking, I go to him running. Sahih al-Bukhari 7405. Allah was with Salman and anyone who is in the same position. So he heads off to Syria. He says, I escaped and went to Syria and sought out the bishop of Syria, expressing my desire to learn and serve in the church.
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7: Prophet Muhammad, peace be upon him, said, Shaitan puts three knots at the back of the head of any of you if he's asleep. 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And when one prays salat, the third knot is undone. From Sahih al-Bukhari.
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16: But something terribly went wrong. He said, I entered with him and he was a wicked man who urged people to give charity but hoarded it for himself, never giving anything to the needy as he told the people. He was a scammer, hiding in the disguise of religion. Wolf in sheep's clothing. Yes, they can be among those who look the most religious in the world. And Allah subhanahu wa ta'ala does not look at your outside appearance, it looks at your heart and your actions. He amassed seven large jars filled with gold and silver, and I despised him, for what I saw. So that tells you that Salman was a true, authentic person. He didn't care what he looks like or his fame or what people say about him. He knows he is a scammer, a liar. He says, when he died, the Christians gathered to bury him. And I told them he was a bad man who hoarded the charity meant for the poor. They were skeptical, so I led them to the hidden treasure. And when they saw it, they refused to bury him. And instead, they crucified him and stoned him. So the people were also authentic. And that is the consequence of no matter what position you have, you can be an imam, you can be a bishop, you can be the pope, you can be the teacher of every Quran, every Bible and every good thing. At the end of the day, all of that means nothing if a person secretly is an evil criminal. He says, then they brought another man who was righteous, another bishop who replaced him, and I loved him greatly for his piety. Listen, Salman is choosing his words. He says, I loved him greatly for what? His piety. He didn't look and say, I love the nur on his face. For example, his face is shining bright. Many people shine bright. There's a lot of cosmetics today which can make you shine bright. This day and age, if you go bald, the bald can look shining like the star. Everything can shine bright these days. He said, I looked at his piety. I didn't look at how many, in modern terms, followers he has. 3 million, 4 million subscribers. No. I didn't look at the views and the likes that the person has. No, no. I looked at his piety in secret and in open. And this tells us, brothers and sisters, not to worship or be obsessed with personalities. No matter how religious they look or how beautiful they look or how not. Measure the piety and actions if you know. Otherwise, if you don't know, take it with a pinch of salt. Don't get too obsessed with the person and say, because what happens after that is that the moment that they disappoint you and do something, you're going to feel that you, even your religion has disappointed you. I know some people, they feel like that. But the problem is not the religion, it's because that person, they took certain figures too obsessively. You don't need to be sold into slavery to show resilience. You show Salman's resilience when you choose honesty in your contracts and agreements, for example. You make an agreement with someone or a contract to do a job or to fulfill a promise. You show Salman's resilience to stick to what you promised when everyone else is a cheater. You show his courage when you calmly stand up for your moral values, when enticed by peers and friends, by money, by social media popularity, by attention seeking, etc., or in meetings, even if when you feel uncomfortable. Salman's story is not a command to destroy your life. It is an inspiration to elevate your integrity right where you are sitting today. You don't go and be enticed and destroy your values and morals in the name of money or gangs or whatever it is. You hold yourself to your values. And that's how you stand and be like Salman. Salman was a pioneer. A pioneer has to hack through the jungle with machetes to build a highway. Since I said machete, same thing. We have youngsters today who are being enticed by these groups thinking that they've got a better life by going and doing crime in order to get a few flimsy dollars and to go into that world. That is not the world you should be in. It is not worth it. Stand to your values and your deen. You don't need to go back into the jungle to prove yourself. You drive through that highway to show sincerity and gratitude. So you do not need to seek out suffering, my dear brothers and sisters, to prove your love for truth. And Salman already, he paid that price for you. That's why Allah chose those companions in those days. The story continues. He says, while I was with this Jew who was my master now and I became a slave now, I saw the palm trees and hoped it was the land my companion had described, but I had doubts. He says, it didn't look exactly like Medina. While I was there, a cousin of my master arrived from Medina, from the tribe of Banu Qurayza, and he bought me. So now I became a slave, he says, to a tribe of Banu Qurayza. But where is Banu Qurayza? It's in Medina. Remember, the bishop is telling him, where do you find the Prophet Sallallahu Alaihi Wasallam? In Medina. The master bought him. He's still a slave. But what is the objective and the guide that Allah wants him to reach? The Prophet Sallallahu Alaihi Wasallam. A temporary hardship, even if it's enslavement, to a triumphant goal in the end. The Messenger Sallallahu Alaihi Wasallam, in this world and in the next. He says, I recognized that place by the description of my companion, so I stayed there. Like, I thought, I'd like to be a slave here. That's okay. I accept it. Then Allah sent his messenger who remained in Mecca for some time, and I heard no mention of him while I was occupied with slavery. After he migrated to Medina, while I was working at the top of a tree, my master was sitting nearby when a cousin approached him and said, ah, curse the Banu Qayla. They are gathering in Quba over a man who has come from Mecca today claiming to be a prophet. Why was this Jewish cousin of this Jewish master so angry? Because the Jews in their scripture at that time, they were waiting for a Messiah. But they thought he was going to be from the children of Israel. Banu Israel, Israelite. He came from the Arabs who they despised because they said he comes from Ishmael. He's a, you know, that stepmother who is Hajar. We don't like them. Has to be from us. And so he came from the Arabs. And to Allah, it doesn't matter if you're an Arab or Israelite or wherever you are, Israelite, or you can be Chinese, you can be Japanese, you can be whatever you want, African, anything. You are the messenger of Allah. This is what the importance is. And the truth that you have followed with the divine revelation of Allah subhanahu wa ta'ala. And your values and the moral that you stand by that should be justice and truth and universal. Salman Farisi says, when I heard his cousin say that, I became so nervous and I forgot that I was his slave. He said, so I literally slipped down from the palm tree and I landed almost on my master. I hit him and he almost fell to the floor out of my excitement. So I grabbed his cousin by the shoulder and I forgot who I am. You know, I'm meant to be a slave. And I said to him, what? Tell me again. Tell me again. Who did you see? Tell me where he is. What did he look like? So my master, he goes, he slapped me to the floor. He beat me. And he said, shut up, you slave. What the hell is wrong with you? Get back up the tree. This is none of your business. He said, I went back up the tree and I started doing my work. But in my mind, I'm so excited. I'm thinking, oh, I can't wait to finish my day's job. I've got to go to Quba and see this man, Muhammad. He probably is the prophet. He says, I was so overwhelmed with emotion and thought I would fall on my master. I climbed down from the tree and started asking my master's cousin all this stuff. And I just wanted to confirm. I said to him, I just wanted to confirm what I heard. My brothers and sisters, many of you might be feeling trapped in your life in the same way Salman was trapped here as a slave. He couldn't go to what he wanted. You might be stuck in a toxic job. You might be facing an unfair financial crisis or dealing with the trauma of a deep betrayal. You feel like your choices have been taken away. And this reminds me of a psychological concept of something called the internal locus of control. And this is a deep psychological conviction that even when you have absolute control, even when you have absolutely no control over your external circumstances, remember that you always have control over your internal beliefs and faith. Nobody can take that away from you. And this is the way to fight external things that you have no control over. Have conviction inside of you with absolute belief and certainty. You will still choose how you respond to your suffering if you have that. And Salman's external freedom was completely gone, yet his internal focus on his purpose remained completely untouched. Allah says in the Quran, when Yusuf alayhi salam says this in his ordeal, he says,

0: Indeed, he who fears Allah and bears in perseverance, then indeed Allah never makes the efforts of the good and the pious people go lost. Yusuf alayhi salam said this in Surah Yusuf, especially when circumstances are entirely out of your control. Salman, my dear brothers and sisters, did not succumb to victimhood, but kept hopeful and optimistic, focusing on his goal of truth. The Prophet sallallahu alayhi wa sallam said, how wonderful is the affair of the believer, for nothing happens to him or her except that he sees good in it and it must be good. If good happens to them, they are grateful to Allah, and if bad happens to them, they are patient and persevering, and he bears it with patience, and that is good for him, and it is only for the believer. Sahih Muslim. He says, later that evening, I took some of what I had gathered of dates and stuff, and I went to the Messenger of Allah, not knowing that he was the Messenger, to Quba, where he was staying for a little while before he entered Medina. I entered upon him, and I said to him, I have heard that you are a righteous man. This is Salman now speaking to who? To the Prophet sallallahu alaihi wasallam. He says to him, he says, I wanted to test him out to see if the three signs were in him as the bishop told me. So I took these dates and I said to him, I have heard that you are a righteous man and that you have companions who are strangers in need, like they're hungry. This is something I had set aside for charity, and I see you as the most deserving. So please accept this charity from me. What is Salman actually doing? He's testing the Prophet sallallahu alaihi wasallam with what the bishop said, that he does not accept what? Charity. He said, I brought it closer to the Prophet sallallahu alaihi wasallam, and the Messenger of Allah, peace be upon him, said to his companions, eat. So he placed the dates onto his blessed cloak. He placed it on the floor sallallahu alaihi wasallam, just so you can envision it. He spread them out. Salman is watching. He stood back and he said to his companions, eat. Salman said, and the Prophet sallallahu alaihi wasallam held his hand back, and I did not see him touch anything of it. So I said to myself quietly, hadhihi wahida. This is the first one. He doesn't accept charity. Then I turned away from him and gathered something, and the Messenger of Allah moved to Medina. He said, I gathered another thing. I was going to come and see him, but I couldn't get him. So he went to Medina and I missed him. But when he came to Medina after a few days, I went to him and I said to him, I saw that you did not eat charity. So I brought you a gift this time to honor you with it. Will you accept the gift? The Messenger of Allah sallallahu alaihi wasallam then ate from the dates and ordered his companion to also eat with him. The Prophet ﷺ never accepted a gift and didn't share it with everyone. He ate from it and shared it with everyone. I thought to myself, ha, hadihi thaniya. This is two. To what? The second sign. He's got one more sign. What is it? The special prophethood mark between his shoulder blade, which we know as Muslims, every messenger had it. And the Prophet ﷺ was the seal of all prophet, the last one. He says, while he was in Al-Baqiya Al-Gharqad, which means the cemetery, he was wearing two cloaks, and this is after days now, sitting among his companions. I entered the cemetery, and he was on the floor sitting with his cloak with his companions, but I couldn't see the prophethood seal between his shoulder blades. I didn't want to sort of embarrass the Prophet or annoy him, so I started moving around. He's moving with his companions and I'm jumping from place to place. All I wanted to see was what? The seal between his shoulder blades. I'd look up and I'd look down. Who noticed him? The Messenger sallallahu alayhi wa sallam. Now Rasul sallallahu alayhi wa sallam has been watching him and he knows what's happening, but he's letting him be to give him the chance to find out for himself. And this is something for us, brothers and sisters, that, you know, when we give da'wah, we want to tell someone about Islam, please don't jump onto them. Please don't get an anxiety attack and think, oh, they'll die if I don't tell them about Islam. Just take it easy. Show them deen with calmness. And sometimes you don't have to speak always. You can't, you know, sometimes I've heard people, they say, if I don't tell them enter Islam, you know, then they're going to go or whatever. So they go and they go, I invite you to Islam. And this is the Quran. And read it. And it's the best thing. And then they... Ya akhi, you're turning people away that way. Calm down. There are many ways of showing your deen. So the Prophet ﷺ left him. He didn't jump onto him and say, I'm the messenger of Allah, follow me. He let him do his little research. Because sometimes you push people onto you, they've got gaps, they've got a lot of questions, and it's not going to be genuine anymore, they might go away. So what did the Prophet ﷺ do? He said, when the Prophet saw me ﷺ, he kneeled his neck down, he arched his neck down, and he uncovered his cloak so that I can see the seal of his prophethood between his shoulder blade. So he also did it subtly. Why? He doesn't want to embarrass him. And he doesn't want the companions to jump onto him. He left him at his own pace. Do you understand, brothers and sisters, those of us who have the passion of calling people to the deen? At their own pace. He then uncovered his back and I saw the seal. I recognized it and I couldn't help myself. I fell upon it, upon the seal, and I started kissing it, and I started to cry and weep. That was the third sign. Allah. Allah. The Messenger of Allah sallallahu alayhi wasallam said to me, turn around. Turn around. In front of his companions. And I turned around and narrated my story to him, as I have just told you, O Ibn Abbas. The Messenger of Allah sallallahu alayhi wa sallam was pleased to hear that, and so were his companions. So Salman says, then I became occupied in servitude to my master until I missed participation with the Messenger of Allah in the Battle of Badr and the Battle of Uhud. So one day the Prophet sallallahu alayhi wa sallam came to me and said, Ya Salman, write to your master for your freedom, like ask him to free you. So he wrote to his master, the Jewish man from Bani Qurayza, and he said, I would like to seek my freedom. Ask for anything you want. And his master said, to free you, you need to pay me 300 date palms that I would plant, that you would plant for me. So date palm seeds, I want 300. And you're going to have to plant them with the help of a well until they grow. Number two, I want 40 ounces of silver. That's what his master said to free him. So he went back to the Messenger sallallahu alaihi wasallam and he said, Ya Rasulullah, this is what he asked for me. So the Prophet sallallahu alaihi wasallam turned to his companions and he said immediately, help your brother. Help your brother. Where's this brother from? From Persia. Who's Persia? Arabs despised Persia. Persia despised Arabs at that time. What did the Prophet sallallahu alaihi wasallam call him? Your brother. In Islam, it is a fraternity of brotherhood and sisterhood system. And he said, help him. It is an obligation to help him. He says, then they assisted me with date palms. One man provided 30 seedlings, another 20, another 15, and another 10, each according to his means, until I had 300 seedlings. The Messenger of Allah sallallahu alaihi wasallam told me, go Salman and dig. Go Salman and dig for your master. And when you finish planting your seeds, come to me so that I can place, sorry, when you have gone and dug them up, don't plant the seeds, come to me and I will plant the seeds with my hands. He says, when I finished, I came to the Prophet sallallahu alaihi wasallam, the Messenger sallallahu alaihi wasallam went out with me to them and he would bring the seedling, I would bring the seedlings to him and he would plant them with his own blessed hands. He says, by the one in whose hand is Salman's soul, by God, by Allah, none of the seedlings died. Because you know, if you know about palm trees and seedlings, they're not easy to grow. And the Jewish master, he thought, you know what, he's going to fail. So I'm going to ask him for more seedlings and I'll keep him with me for decades. But none of the seedlings died. I fulfilled the planting and I had money remaining. Then a gold piece as large as a hen's egg was brought to the Messenger sallallahu alaihi wasallam from some expedition. And he said, what happened to the freed man, the Persian? The Prophet ﷺ is asking his companions. So I was called to him and he said, Salman, take this gold and pay off what you owe, O Salman, to your master. I said, where does this gold piece stand in relation to what I owe, O Messenger of Allah? He said, take it. Allah will fulfill your debt with it. In the Battle of the Trench, the Prophet ﷺ used a tactic that was known to the Persians, And some, well, this is the historic revelation that Salman gave him the idea, but the authentic hadiths actually say that Salman did not give him the idea. The Prophet ﷺ thought of that idea, but it was not an idea known to the Arabs, which tells us that Islam is not a religion that is just stuck with traditions and words on paper. Islam encourages us to seek knowledge from all areas and to expand our knowledge and go out of the box, and it welcomes new innovation from the outside world and is not dogmatic to say, if it's not in the Quran, I don't believe it. No, the Quran talks about guiding you and why you're here and where you came from, how you connect with Allah subhanahu wa ta'ala. It tells you to look around you as a sign, but it's not the book which says every single thing is taught. It doesn't teach you algebra, doesn't teach you numerical analysis, doesn't teach you linear relationships, it doesn't teach you about, you know, the forces of nature and gravity and atoms and all that stuff. No, it just references them. But Islam is open to all of that. Think about the psychological liberation, my dear brothers and sisters. In the statement where the Prophet ﷺ once sat down with Salman, and they said, O Messenger of Allah, this is in Bukhari and Muslim, O Messenger of Allah, tell us about the future. He said, Allah says in the Quran, وَإِن تَتَوَلَّوْا يَسْتَبْدِلْ قَوْمًا غَيْرَكُمْ ثُمَّ لَا يَكُونُوا أَمْثَالَكُمْ. In the Quran, Allah says, if you turn away, He will replace you by a people other than you, and they will not be like you. The messengers said, Ya Rasulullah, what is this verse that has just been revealed? How? What do you mean Allah will replace us if we turn away from Him, and He will replace us with people who are not like us? The Prophet, peace be upon him, he placed his hand onto the knee of Salman al-Farisi and he slapped it on his thigh friendlily and he said, like this man and his companions, for by the one in whose hand is my soul, if faith were suspended among the Pleiades, the cluster of the seven stars in the constellation, which are today called Taurus, if you know about it. The Prophet ﷺ knew about them, they were known. And he said, by Allah who controls them, the men from Persia would surely reach it if knowledge was in them. Not the Persia of today, the Persia that the Prophet ﷺ is referring to, meaning, although the original Muslims around the Prophet ﷺ in Arabia did not abandon the religion, they didn't abandon it, Rasulullah ﷺ foretelling the great power of knowledge and faith that will soon come out also as an extension of what the Prophet ﷺ taught, will come out of Persia and other foreign places, will join the Islamic Ummah and a powerful part of its body in religion, wisdom and technology, advancement and so on. Not as a lineage or ethnicity, but would be a second candidate that if the Arabs were to leave the Messenger sallallahu alaihi wasallam, the knowledge will be with the Persians and people like them because they seek knowledge. And throughout time, my brothers and sisters, this came true. Many scholars from there, from all areas of knowledge, such as Imam al-Bukhari came out of Persia, Imam Muslim, Imam al-Nasa'i, Imam Sibawi, Imam al-Ghazali, al-Khawarizmi, was the mathematician, Ibn Sina, the scholar of medicine, the revolutionized medicine, Abu Bakr al-Razi, the great scholar of surgery, Al-Bayruni, the physicist and geographer, and so on, and many women who were astronomers, and so on, came out from that area. My dear brothers and sisters, and so Salman was called the son of Islam, who is buried in Iraq, Baghdad, in a place called Al-Mada'in, and he narrated over 60 hadiths from the Prophet sallallahu alayhi wasallam, and a man of great wisdom who once said, make your life in parts. Give your Lord His right. Give your body its right. Give your family its right. And this was the balance that Rasul sallallahu alaihi wasallam taught us, that our deen encompasses all aspects of our life, not just one narrow area. May Allah subhanahu wa ta'ala bless you all. Wa sallallahu ala nabiyyina Muhammad. Walhamdulillahi rabbil alameen.
1: Move 410 aa gaya hai. 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
4: Bismillah, alhamdulillah, wassalatu wassalamu ala rasulillah, amma ba'd. Assalamu alaikum wa rahmatullahi wa barakatuh. Welcome to another episode of Sending the Community with me, Hafiz Muhammad Umar. And for today's show, I have a very important, well, all my guests are important, but today's guest is, mashallah, somebody who's incredibly powerful, literally, and also a huge role model to so many people out there, not just people with disabilities, people of faith, people of color, people who want to get far in life. And she's called Dua Shaya. Welcome to the show, Sister Dua.
5: JazakAllah khair, brother. But it's really great to be here. I'm really excited for the conversation.
4: Thank you so much for joining us. And before we come back to Sister Dua, just a few announcements. First of all, just to let our listeners know that this is a pre-recorded show, so please do not ring into the studio today. And secondly, for those of you that follow our disability cricket, you will know that our outdoor training has now stopped for the rest of this year. We will be moving indoors to Choni High School for Boys, starting from Tuesday, the 6th of October, 2026, from 6 o'clock in the evening. That'll be from 6 till 7. So it'll be in the sports hall, which is towards the back of the school. So please feel free to join us. If you are somebody who has been part of our team in the past, you know what the normal expectation is. You come, enjoy, and there you go. You can bring your own water with you if you haven't been before. All we ask is you wear suitable, leisurely kind of clothing, and we ask that parents or carers are available to stay with the person participating. There is no cost involved. We run this.
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2: But in a way, I think the intention was always to keep me aware that to not harm myself, because there's a risk of me injuring myself because I can't feel my feet or things like that. So it was a very mixed childhood of feeling disabled and not at the same time.
3: Thank you so much for sharing that with us. And in terms of schooling, did you go to mainstream school? Did you go to special school?
2: This is quite, I guess I would describe it as a poignant and tragic chapter of my story, because I moved to the UK with my family when I was about 5-6 years old, and I was instantly put into a special needs school. But my mum and dad couldn't speak English, so they couldn't fight for me to not be in a special needs school. My mum was like, my daughter's perfectly fine, you know, mentally, you know, I'm a perfectly healthy child. It was just the fact that my legs don't work as someone else would. And it was a case of, she should still be in a mainstream school like her siblings. But unfortunately, the system doesn't recognize people with special, you know, special needs, in the sense that as soon as you can't walk or you're in a wheelchair, therefore your cognitive ability lacks, and therefore you belong in a special needs school. And my mum just couldn't fight it. My mum and dad just couldn't, you know, no one was listening to them. They had to try and get their point across through interpreters. And I think my mum tells me that she was told, I'll only be there for 1 year and then I'll be moved. But unfortunately, that 1 year turned into 6 years. So all of my formative years of where, you know, you learn, you understand, you just like any other child, I missed out on all of that. And it was a case of, I mean, to show my intelligence, I picked up the English language within 6 months of being in that school, just from the teachers and the teaching assistants speaking. I find it has and is a great waste of my potential and my childhood, unfortunately.
3: Yeah, and I'm really sorry to hear that. I think from the local authorities' perspective, I guess it would have been, I'd like to think it might have been easier for them to put you into a mainstream school, because we know the places for special schools are so hotly contested, they're highly in demand. Even at the moment, as we speak, there are huge waiting lists, but I can't think of a single local authority that has placed in a special school. From our neck of the woods in Hertfordshire, Bedfordshire, Buckinghamshire, and there are huge waiting lists, and those kind of children can't go in. And secondly, for the local authority to not realize the difference that you just described there, the fact that just because somebody is physically unable to move around at the same pace as the peers does not mean that cognitively they're also behind. I know for local special school here, which is specifically for young people with cognitive delays, and yet they don't even have a wheelchair access, simply because everybody there is physically able to move around. So it's the flip side of what you would have experienced. I guess even within that kind of environment, you mentioned quite rightly that you were able to pick up on the differences between yourself and other children around you, and the fact that you weren't giving up upon yourself, but willing to learn. Were you able to go into a mainstream school for secondary education, or did you remain in a special school?
2: So at the age of 11, I made the extraordinarily scary decision to go into a mainstream secondary school. And that was one of the most scariest decisions I've ever made, at that age when you haven't been integrated with able-bodied students and children like yourself, not like yourself, but you know, who are different to you, and you develop this fear of other children because you've just been placed in a school with children with severe learning difficulties. And to make that decision was one of the most difficult, because I essentially didn't get any of my primary school education. I mean, I got, you know, to be able to count in my alphabet and to read and write, but nothing of what tests you like a, you know, mainstream school would, and to really test your potential and your ability. And for me to go from that into a mainstream school where the students already have learned all the things they already did, you know, in their formative years, I didn't get any of that. And I kind of felt like I was thrown into the deep end by going into the school where I just couldn't keep up with the other students. You know, I was at a massive disadvantage to my non-disabled peers. And it made my school experience very traumatic.
3: No, I could imagine what you'd have gone through. So when you joined this mainstream secondary school, I guess you would have already been on the radar of the school SENCO and the learning support department, and they would have made arrangements for you to be able to physically get around a large mainstream secondary school and to be able to access all the subjects and, more importantly, classrooms physically to be able to get yourself there. How did you find that transition from a, I guess, much smaller special school to this suddenly big, wide world? It's a big change in your life, and suddenly from being used to seeing, you know, I don't know, most special schools have around 100, 150 or so students in total, and yet, you know, one mainstream year cohort could be a lot more than that. What was the transition like for you?
2: It was really, really scary. I remember being so panicked and so self-conscious of my difference, the way that, you know, being on crutches, other students looking at the way that I walked and standing out. I think that it was a lot for someone who's at such a young age. And it was really traumatic for me. You know, kids at that age aren't very, very nice. You know, there's a lot of bullying. And I had to learn to stand up for myself and assert myself despite not having the tools or feeling like I was intelligent enough. You know, I was made to feel like I lacked intelligence. The really tragic part about it as well is that teachers would make some remarks about me, and even at that age, I remember having a teaching assistant, actually, because I had to, you know, they had to have someone with me in lessons and to support. And I spoke to her maybe a year ago, and she got really emotional when she told me that when I was in my history class, the history teacher said to her, "Move that imbecile to the side. She's got no future. Just keep her distracted with, I don't know, colouring or something while she teaches the other children, because as if I'm like a lost cause and not intelligent enough to be educated." So, I mean, I don't remember that, but to hear my teaching assistant say that back to me. But I, when you're a kid, you still feel that you don't belong, and you still feel like you're being made to feel like you're not intelligent enough. That was my experience.
3: Well, I'm so sorry to hear that. For our listeners out there, if you have experienced anything like this, either yourselves or through your children, or you might be a fellow educator in a school environment, and if anybody is using those kind of unacceptable remarks, please remember that there is something called a whistleblowing policy, which all schools should have in place. And in this example, that teaching assistant should have used the whistleblowing policy to bring that teacher to the attention of the school safeguarding and also the school leadership team, because that is clearly in breach of Equalities Act 2006, 2011, sorry, Section 4, where it clearly states that you cannot discriminate against a person for a whole host of protected characteristics, amongst which disability is one. So as school educators, we are all thoroughly trained in understanding, value, and respecting every individual, and also showing dignity and respect towards all around us, including staff and students. So there is no room for what Sister Dua has just described it. And it is most unfortunate that that teaching assistant didn't have the, I guess, necessary knowledge to do something about it at the time. Yeah. But nobody should ever tolerate those kind of remarks. And I often say to my fellow teaching colleagues, look, guys, we are entrusted with somebody's most precious belonging out there. That is their children. Mm. And they're trusting us, them with us for 8 to 10 hours a day. And what we do with them and how we nurture them is going to transform their lives or destroy the future. We've got to make sure we try and uphold that trust and create the best opportunities for them. So for someone like you, when you went into a secondary school, were you given access to a locker closer to your form room or to the SEN department? Were you allocated key workers? You said you had a teaching assistant and lessons, someone that you could actually go to when you perhaps felt, you know, your legs were getting too tired or you needed some kind of a break. Were you allowed to get to leave lessons?

0: to use. Yeah, sure.
1: In terms of getting included for subjects that needed physical involvement, like PE, for example, were you able to get to take part in PE lessons straight away, or did they need to have some kind of adjustments for you?
0: So this is where my wheelchair racing comes in, because I started it pretty much around that period or just after. I remember I used to take part in netball lessons, and I guess I'm grateful that I was able to do that, because I've heard so many stories of other girls in wheelchairs who couldn't even play netball with their peers because they're in a wheelchair. Whereas I had that opportunity. It wasn't a great wheelchair, but I still gave it everything and pushed around, you know, that playground. So, and it kind of, as soon as I got into wheelchair racing, it transitioned from that to PE lessons becoming a space where I could train. And I am incredibly grateful that the school did allow that for me. It was a privilege that I'm very much aware that other people didn't have in their PE lessons. I think what I also started to see as I got a bit older and I guess maybe left school, and from the treatment that at the time, you know, teachers saw me, and it was kind of, this girl is only got a future in sport, and so let's focus on that, because clearly she hasn't got the, you know, that she's not intelligent enough to do well with her studies. And I think what confirmed that is, again, the teaching assistant that I spoke to recently, and she said to me that that's what she was instructed. She was instructed to help me focus more on my sport, because there's no future for me in academia and in education. And I guess it makes sense to why they enabled me to do so much of my sport, because that's the future they saw for me, not education.
1: And then that is incredibly sad, because in schools we look at all skills from each individual, and I guess for any parents or carers listening out there, if you're in that kind of situation and you feel that your child's full academic needs are not being met, please do not just sit back and do nothing about it. If you're in a primary school, your first point of call is the class teacher, and if you cannot get far with them, arrange a meeting with the school SENCO. If there is a secondary school, again, your form tutor, your child's form tutor or the head of year are a good starting point. And if you can't get very far from there, arrange a meeting with the SENCO at school and tell them, you know, the fact that this is where I feel my child is able, and they just need that degree of structure around them. That structure could not even mean a small intervention, say a literacy intervention over 6 weeks or 12 weeks, numeracy intervention, phonics even. You'd be amazed at how many phonics sessions are being delivered in year seven in secondary schools, specifically for children who have the gaps in their learning. And that could be through an illness, through an accident, and those who are new to English, perhaps. There is, you know, nothing wrong with them cognitively. They've just got a gap in their learning. And then 6 to 12 weeks later, you'd see the progress they've made, and they're able to carry on. It could be down to, slower learning speed, dyslexia, dyscalculia, etc., which can also then be investigated using separate channels. But nobody should be told, oh, you're not going to be getting anywhere in your mainstream subjects. Just focus on what are considered foundation subjects, that's art, music, drama, sports, etc. Mm-hmm. So, and then as you moved towards your exams, and so from Key Stage 3 to Key Stage 4, do you remember what kind of examination access arrangements did you have in place? Did you have access to a smaller room to do your exam in, or were you in the large hall with everybody?
0: Yeah, I had access to being in with a smaller group, and extra time to finish up the paper.
1: And again, the reason I asked that is because these are nationally agreed examination access arrangements and approved by

0: JCQ. JCQ is
1: Mm-hmm.
0: the Joint Council for Qualifications in England, and they are very strict for things like extra time. And schools don't have the powers to apply for them alone. They have to have somebody who holds a level 7 qualification in examination access arrangements, assessments. Some schools they have people doing that, others will buy in services from outside. They'll come in, assess a student who does not have an education healthcare plan or a diagnosed disability, and then they will determine how much extra time they will need. For people with difficulties with their hands, they can have a scribe or a word processor provided, and those with reading difficulties, they can have a reader reading questions to them. These are some of the adjustments, but I've covered full examination access arrangements in the past on this show. With it being still the relatively start of the new academic year, I think it's important for parents and carers to bear that in mind, the fact that it's perfectly normal to have examination access arrangements. What that does is that puts the young person at an advantage with their peers, not a disadvantage. So if you take Sister Dua's story, for example, if she wasn't given that 25% extra time, then she would be at an unfair disadvantage. And that's in order to move the disadvantage, the JCQ allow for things like this to take place. And then alongside that, for someone who's physically disabled, those movement rooms, sorry, movement spaces are also something that are approved, and they can be, and those movement breaks can be taken during an exam as well. So if somebody needs to move around for a couple of minutes, and sitting in one place is becoming too difficult for them, whether they have a physical disability or another hidden disability like ADHD, for example, that can be considered and put in place as well. And so for our listeners who might be doing the exams and are not too comfortable about this, please understand that every single school in the country, every college, every university does have people who have this added arrangement in place. So that it is not uncommon, it is perfectly normal. And just rest assured that that is how Allah's made you. So you accept that and you follow on your studies. We are coming towards the end of the first half of the show now. Please stay tuned, because when we come back during the second half of the show, we're going to move on towards Sister Dua and getting into greater things, including landing all the way in a Team England for Paralympics. So stay with us and come back very, very shortly. Assalamu alaikum wa rahmatullahi wa barakatuh.
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3: Assalamu alaykum wa rahmatullahi wa barakatuhu. Bismillahir Rahmanir Rahim. 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That whoever is deprived of gentleness is deprived of good.
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0: Bismillah, alhamdulillah, wa salatu wa salamu ala rasulillah. Amma ba'd, assalamu alaykum wa rahmatullahi wa barakatuh. Welcome back to the second half of tonight's pre-recorded show. With me, Hafiz Muhammad Umar. This is the Sunday the Community Show. And tonight, if you are with us before the break, you will know that we are joined by Sister Dua, all the way from Plymouth. Sister Dua, assalamu alaikum and welcome back to the show.
10: Alaikum assalam wa rahmatullahi wa barakatuh. Thank you for having me back.
0: And thank you so much for rejoining us. Now, for those of you that might have missed the first half of the show, Sister Dua, just tell us a bit about yourself, please, before we continue with the conversation.
10: So my name is Dua. I am a GB powerlifter. I represent Great Britain and recently represented England at the Commonwealth Games in Glasgow this year.
0: Mashallah, brilliant. What a remarkable achievement. And we'll go down, towards that shortly. We were talking about your educational journey before we went into the break. And we'd got as far as GCSEs and the kind of changes you'd experienced up until then. Listeners, if you missed that, please do listen back to the first half of the show via our social media channel or the website. It is incredibly powerful. So once you got to your GCSEs, did you do additional subjects like history or geography or humanity or modern language as well? Or did you do a reduced number of GCSEs?
10: I remember picking, I picked, geography was one of them. I did pick some subjects that I enjoy.
0: Excellent. So that would have been one, humanity. And did you do a language as well, French, Spanish, German, or any other language?
10: I did French, geography.
0: Okay. The reason I asked is because they're the most common options as part of the EBAC system for schools. So you've got to have one humanity, so you had geography and then one language, you had French there. Yeah. And then once you finished school, did you stay on at the same school for a sixth form? Did you go to a college or sixth form outside?
10: So unfortunately, because I didn't get the grades that I would have wanted, and it was a case of going to college, getting my my functional skills, maths, and I got my English. That was the only grade that I did did great in school, because I love reading and writing, and so I did great with English, but I had to go and do functional skills in college.
0: Amazing. I say amazing because that is a trick that a lot of people don't realize. The fact that when you're looking at education as a whole, most educational institutes or employers will ask for GCSE, the old school grade C or above, in English and maths, or an equivalent. And in the current framework, it's grade 4 or above or an equivalent. That functional skills that Sister Dua is talking about is the alternative. So if you passed GCSE at grade 4 or above or have a grade C, that is fine. If you haven't, do not forget that there's a functional skills option, which carries exactly the same weighting. So functional skills level 2 is exactly the same as GCSE grade C or above. So brilliant. I'm glad that you were able to take that through. And some of our listeners will remember Brother Imran Mir, who I interviewed a few months ago for this very show. He is now a leader of a number of colleges in Leicester. And he came onto the show to talk about his experience and saying the fact that he got onto A-levels and he thought he failed them. Then he went on to the equivalent route and managed to get the level 3 equivalent qualification, went on to do a BTAC, and now he leads a number of colleges in and around Leicestershire. So, of course, there is that route, which is the equivalent. And so anybody, first year at college in particular at the moment, who thinks they've not done too well at GCSE levels, listen to Sister Dua and her story and, you know, see how far you can go. It's the ability, not the ability, that we look at. And I say this a lot simply because that is the actual genuine reality of life. You've got to ask yourself, what can I do to get far in life? English and maths are the most, pretty much everything. So, Rochelle, you went to college, you did functional skills and maths, and what did you study alongside that?
10: So I actually, yeah, so I studied hair and beauty, funnily enough.
0: Okay. that would have been BTEC level 2, level 3, perhaps?
10: Yes. BTEC.
0: Okay.
10: Diploma. Pardon? I think it was diploma level.
0: Okay. Okay, and brilliant. Alongside that, you were able to get your maths. And then is that when you started getting a bit more involved with wheelchair-based sports, or was that something that you had continued with from high school?
10: Yeah, I did. I continued wheelchair racing up until the age of 21, I want to say. So it's been throughout my entire education years.
0: Wow, amazing. And did you get to compete in any wheelchair races as such with other schools, colleges, or at a club or anything at all?
10: I was quite serious, high level, national level. I was aiming to get into making my GB debut. So I was quite up there with, you know, the world's or the UK's best wheelchair racers. But unfortunately, it didn't end up happening, and I ended up basically quitting and saying I want to go somewhere that, well, at the time I wanted to not be in sport anymore, but I ended up being in a CrossFit Games in London, where my coach at the time was scouting out or recruiting for new athletes into powerlifting, and that's where he scouted me.
0: MashaAllah. Again, it's I guess you use the word quitting there, but it sounds like you didn't quite quit, because otherwise you would not have been where you were to get spotted for and the potential you had for powerlifting. And then for those of us who are into sport, whether it's accessible sport like wheelchair or whether it's able-bodied sport, I guess we have that dream where we want to be representing or be represented in our chosen area of sport at the highest level possible. For me, it was cricket. I wanted to become a professional cricketer by the age of 18. I had trials with 3 professional counties. And when I was turned down by the third one, that's when I accepted the fact that I wasn't going to make it professional. What I will do is I'll play for leisure before I go to my studies. And I'm still to this day so grateful that I actually had those opportunities. And a friend of mine went on to not only become a professional cricketer at county level, but played for England. Locally, everybody knows him, and internationally as well, Monty Panesar, he's called. And he went on to play for England for a number of years. And so, you know, that was something that he still cherished, the fact that, hey, you know, we knew somebody who made it all the way and comes back and still he'll jelly with our disability team at Luton Town Indians Cricket Club. And it's nice to see someone like that who's been to the top and comes back and he's still humble enough to go back to the club where he started it all and still make sure he's able to offer his support, expertise in whatever way possible. And for you to have that, another transition from one a chosen sport and then having those hopes so high, then realizing, actually, you know what, I won't be able to make it here, feel like quitting, and then Allah opens another door for you. And there you are with powerlifting. And what was your involvement with powerlifting before? Were you doing this just as leisurely activity in the gym, or were you, did you ever think, you know what, I could take this a bit more seriously?
10: I was set on not going back to sport, quite honestly, after racing, because racing was my entire life. You know, it was the first thing before practicing Islam and growing up enough to understand it and to, you know, depend on Allah. Of course, Allah has been first and foremost, but I think when you're a kid, you need something that you don't understand the concept of Allah and that relationship. It hasn't developed yet. And for me, as someone who felt the need to prove myself to society, to prove that I'm not incapable and that I am still, you know, strong, and going into a sport that could help me show that made me form this dependency on the sport and what it proves, and essentially it being kind of my identity and what it says about me as a person. And I guess from when I discovered powerlifting, it was a big shift to, but the really crazy thing, and subhanAllah, about psychology as well, is that when you've lived in a world in your own little bubble of, I need to prove myself, I'm doing the sport so I can show the world, you carry that mentality into elite sport. And I started to realize how toxic some of my mental health and attachment to sport, because it was kind of like, oh my God, I'm nothing if I'm not proving myself on the track or on the platform. So yeah, it's a whole thing that ends up happening mentally.
0: SubhanAllah. And how did you overcome those mentally draining barriers and challenges?
10: You know, I know in the Islamic world, it's taboo to talk about therapy and things. You know, we're grown up to, you only depend on Allah and you speak and go to your problems with Allah. And of course, that's essential, first and foremost. But Allah did not say that we don't reach out to fellow human beings to help us heal. And I think it's so important that we do. And I took that step by having therapy and getting down to the nitty gritty of why I'm so attached to not want the fear of failure, and that it's okay to fail and it's not an attack on my strength and my identity as a whole person. And it took some therapy to break down through those barriers and to start to recognize those patterns and to eventually start to change them.
0: Absolutely. And thank you so much for sharing that very personal note with us and our listeners here. And on that note, I think it is incredibly important, listeners, to remember the fact that regardless of how far you go in life, success after success, there can come a challenge which perhaps becomes difficult for you to try and deal with on your own. And that's where, you know, Sister Dua is spot on the fact that it is perfectly permissible and helpful to seek support from other people. Mental health is something that is incredibly misunderstood. I remember being in a CPD training session after school once, where we had a neurologist coming in to deliver that particular session. And she asked, you know, put your hand up if you ever had mental health issues in the past. And I think just two or three people very courageously put their hands up. And she said, okay, my next question is, put your hand up if you've ever had a headache in life. And the whole room just put their hands up. And she said, well, there you go. So you all experienced mental health in the past then, because that's what it is. You take a headache and, you know, can turn into migraine. You have understanding. And when somebody uses the word mental health, suddenly there's this taboo attached to it. And we've got to make sure we are able to understand the fact that it is very real. And it's an illness that has to be treated. And there's a lot we can do from a religious perspective, you know, there's spiritual healing, etc. Mm-hmm. But there's also added support available out there within the communities as well. Mental health and well-being therapists are around the country to be able to offer the support and certainly to people in elite support as well. I know cricketers who have in the past gone through that journey with challenges in life, footballers, rugby players, you know, these are the popular sports out there. But at the end of the day, what we've got to bear in mind is these are human beings behind that. In education, we're not immune to it. You know, up until about 7, 8 years ago, there was over 40% of newly qualified teachers leaving the teaching profession within 5 years of qualifying. That is two-thirds, it's over 40%, it's more than a third, it's 20% of the entire workforce training to become a teacher, living within the first 5 years. And the government has done a lot since to try and remove unnecessary workload. And one such workload was paper-based exercises. You know, put this record in place, that record in place, that record in place, and in return, children were benefiting, and it was just the whole profession had become quite exhausting. So gradually, you know, that is being reformed at the moment to try and make it a bit more of an accessible profession where teachers are able to have the work-life balance right. But that, I'm sure, happens in other professions as well. I can only speak for education because that's been my area of expertise for over 25 mm-hmm. years now. Certainly, when we look at people like Sister Dua as an elite sport professional, these are challenges out there. But I guess once you get into some kind of a routine, you move towards a different kind of a sport, from wheelchair racing to powerlifting. Did that impact your exercise routine, your diet, etc.? What were the changes around it?
10: Absolutely. There's a lot of changes that happened that I and most people didn't even realize or think would actually affect me. Because you go from a cardio based sport. It was all about endurance. And a big part of that was my relationship with my body and feeling like through depression and anxiety and all those things as a teenager, and more so when you have a disability attached, you kind of eat yourself, you know, into your disability, and kind of, I put on quite a lot of weight, and it was kind of like Allah sending me away to get healthy by going into wheelchair racing. And I spent my entire career on losing weight and, you know, feeling better about myself, that I'm no longer perceived as being overweight. And to then switch completely from that and to now go into a sport that is challenging my own stereotype of what weight-based sport is, and being a woman, you know, being a Muslim Arab woman, that's a whole thing in itself about women have to be, you know, thin and elegant and really petite and girly. And then there's me like going into a sport where I'm lifting heavy weights and benching more than most men can bench. And it was like a complete shift that I had to be like, I need to be ready for this. Am I ready to put my body? And essentially I didn't want to. I remember saying to my coach when he asked me if I wanted to join, and I said no. I don't think that's something I actually want to do. And it wasn't actually until my mum said, you know, give it a go. What will you lose? It might be something else that Allah's throwing in your path. And within 3 months of accepting to join the team, I was selected to represent GB at the European Championships. And then just mm-hmm. under a year of that, to represent GB at the World Championships, which were held in Dubai, which were incredible. And I was like, wow, I'm actually really good. Let's see how far I can push this body.
0: SubhanAllah. So getting into Team GB, how did you find that experience there amongst other elite athletes?
10: It was actually quite daunting, naturally. I mean, I didn't have, you know, I went into the sport and thrown straight into elite sport. There was no warm up. There was no, you know, it was just right, you're in, off you go, into the deep end almost. And it's been such a journey. And I've been so blessed to have such incredible teammates that I can learn from and grow with. And, you know, they've been in the game far more, you know, longer than I have. So to learn from them and they've really taken me under their wing. And it's been a true blessing. Alhamdulillah.
0: Mm. Amazing. So at the moment, you're studying sociology, did you say, at Plymouth?
10: Yes.
0: Are you going into your final year now, second year? How far are you into your education?
10: Second year, inshallah.
0: Going to second year, this new academic year, may Allah make it easy for you. And how's your current routine between training? I guess you might be training daily or a bit more than an hour each day, perhaps, and when the university starts, how does that change?
10: It changes a lot. It takes so much planning with my entire team, you know, my coaches, and with all the people that are involved with my progression in the sport. And it's basically me and my coach sitting down and planning when university lectures are, when we're actually going through this process right now, because I've just had my university timetable shared, and me and my coach are looking at it and wondering where we can fit training in. So being an elite athlete is all about prioritization and forward planning. It's structuring your days around your training. And it takes a lot of work and a lot of discipline to do and a lot of sacrifice. But it then just becomes part of your everyday. You just get used to being in that routine.
0: What kind of training do you do?
10: So I essentially bench 4 days a week. I bench 3 days on bench press. And now it's 1 day. Of back. It used to be three days bench, 2 days back. So we're always forever changing what works for me during what period of my life it is. And I think we're going to plan the next block now for university and what days I'll be training. But that's usually about what happens.
0: Mm. In terms of accessibility at university, how accessible is Plymouth?
10: So, you know, it's right at the bottom of the southwest of England. So it's got its, sort of cobbled roads and which make it difficult in a wheelchair to push over. But I've been here for over 20 years, so I've very much adapted to my environment and working with what I've got.
0: And the university itself, I went to study in Leeds and I graduated in 2003. And my daughter graduated from there this summer. And when we went for graduation, we were looking at, you know, it's University of Leeds has this very, you know, historic old building, the Parkinson building,
10: yes.
0: And getting around all of that. I don't remember seeing even a wheelchair ramp there 20 odd years ago when I was studying there. And now they've got this state-of-the-art lift next to those huge steps which get you into the first floor, from there going to the second floor. It's so accessible, even the actual area for the graduation ceremonies. On the side, they had a wheelchair access there as well, which I thought was incredible. So for you to maneuver around university, is that, I guess, pretty much standard? You can move around quite comfortably? Or do you think at times, you know what, perhaps they can wish to have another ramp here that would make my life a bit easier?
10: I mean, alhamdulillah, Allah's given me very much, you know, a lot of independence, and with the strength I have, you know, that there are things that maybe some wheelchair users would struggle with, which I wouldn't, because of the strength that I've built through the sport, through just living life in a wheelchair. And I often don't notice if things are, of course, if there's like stairs and things, then yes, I'd very much notice them. But it's usually I just work around it. And it's like you say, you know, here is very historic. So there are areas that I can't actually physically get to because, you know, there's like restaurants by the sea where they're literally like on cliffs or, and it's like there's no stairs. So if I don't fancy getting carried, then I can't go in. But I can make a joke of it now. Whereas before, it really did affect me. You know, it was, because I always say I'm not disabled by my condition, I'm disabled by my environment. And my environment not being accessible is what disables me.
0: We are coming towards the end of the show now, Sister Dua. A final piece of advice for any young girls listening out there, able-bodied or disabled, what would your advice be for them for the future?
10: I guess for me it would be, you don't have to know how far you can go before you start, you know, from going from one sport to another, not knowing what that will open up for me. And it's about find something that you love, something that you're passionate about, and allow it to see where it takes you. And, you know, disability can be part of your story without it being the limit of your story.
0: Absolutely. And on that final note, if people want to follow your story, follow your journey, tell them about your social media that they can actually look you up and follow you on.
10: So I am on LinkedIn as Dua Shayat, and I'm also on Instagram, dua.shayat.
0: Spell your name for us, please, because there's so many different ways of spelling Dua and Shayat as well.
10: So it's Doua. And Shaya is Shaya.
0: Sister Dua, thank you so much for taking the time to join us, and best of luck to you for the next amazing steps in your life. Thank you very much.
10: Barakallahu feek. Thank you so much.
0: Wassalamu alaikum wa rahmatullahi wa barakatuh.
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3: Welcome to Democracy Now!, democracynow.org, The War and Peace Report. I'm Amy Goodman. Speaking at the UN General Assembly in New York Tuesday, President Trump called for the annihilation of Iran. After his threat, Trump told reporters U.S. officials had a very good three-hour meeting with Iranian leaders. Iranian state media confirmed Foreign Minister Abbas Araghchi met with U.S. Special Envoy Steve Witkoff on the sidelines of the UNGA earlier on Tuesday. Ahead of the meeting, Iran again stated its conditions for reopening the Strait of Hormuz, which include immediately lifting the naval blockade, releasing all frozen Iranian assets, and ending the war on all fronts, including Lebanon. This is President Trump speaking at the UN General Assembly Tuesday.
4: But I have a big decision to make. Will a deal be made with Iran that lets them rebuild and create a far greater country than it ever was before? Maybe one of the greatest in the Middle East or even the world? Or do I annihilate the Islamic Republic? And do it quickly, never giving them a chance to kill and destroy people and countries again.
3: Fighting in Yemen has reportedly left up to 169 people dead as the Iran-backed Houthis clash with Saudi-supported government troops over key areas along the Red Sea coast, driving thousands from their homes. More than 3,000 people have fled Yemen by boat across the Red Sea to Djibouti, as the fighting has displaced more than 130,000 people this month, according to the UN Refugee Agency. This is a displaced Yemeni woman in Djibouti.
5: 10 years ago, we came here for safety because of the war back home. Thank God we stayed for some years. Peace came to our country and we went back, hoping we would live in peace. But now we have been forced to cross the Red Sea again. So we don't have any peace.
3: Ahead of his trip to the UN General Assembly, Israeli Prime Minister Benjamin Netanyahu posted a video on social media blasting New York City Mayor Zohran Mamdani, who had called for Netanyahu's arrest for war crimes in Gaza.
6: Shame on you, Mr. Mamdani. Shame on you for supporting the Hamas terrorist monsters who butchered our people. Shame on you for inciting riots against New York Jews. I'm coming to the UN. I'm going to tell the truth about our heroic soldiers, and I'm going to tell the truth about you.
3: Mayor Mamdani has not expressed support for Hamas, and while he's repeatedly pledged to enforce a warrant issued by the International Criminal Court to arrest Netanyahu, Mayor Mamdani recently clarified he does not have the authority to do so. This is the mayor responding to Netanyahu's video.
7: What we do know to actually be the truth when it comes to the Prime Minister is that he is the subject of an International Criminal Court arrest warrant for alleged war crimes and crimes against humanity. And as the Prime Minister, he is the architect of a horrific genocide against Palestinians. And that just a few days ago, his military killed an 11-year-old boy in what is deemed to be a safe zone.
3: The Israeli Prime Minister Netanyahu is expected to address the UN General Assembly on Thursday. Brazil's President Luiz Inácio Lula da Silva used his address at the UN General Assembly to warn against attempts to interfere in Brazil's upcoming elections scheduled for October 4th. According to the polls, Lula's currently in a statistical tie with the right-wing candidate, Senator Flavio Bolsonaro, who is the son of the former right-wing president Jair Bolsonaro. Lula's comments come as the U.S. imposed two new rounds of tariffs on Brazilian goods back in July, exerting economic pressure ahead of elections. This is Lula speaking at the U.N. General Assembly Tuesday.
8: Democracy is once again under threat. We witness once more foreign interference in electoral processes. The geography proximity to the world's greatest military power is inescapable, especially in the context of renewed hegemonic temptations. Brazil does not fit in anyone's backyard.
3: Republican Senator John Curtis of Utah has called for an investigation into President Trump's son, Donald Trump Jr. The senator wrote a letter to a Senate panel calling for a probe into businesses owned by Don Jr. and payments made by Russian oligarch Umar Kremlev for Donald Trump Jr.'s wedding celebrations in the Bahamas this year. In 2010, Kremlev changed his last name to Kremlev, which means the Kremlin's man. In the letter, Senator Curtis wrote, quote, "These reports raise legitimate questions about foreign access to members of a sitting president's family and whether such relationships can create actual or perceived expectations of favorable treatment. They also may create expectations of a return favor that could even create national security vulnerabilities," unquote. Last week, President Trump told a reporter that Donald Trump Jr. had paid back the Russian oligarch. ProPublica is reporting the FBI had been investigating Maine Republican Senator Susan Collins' role in an alleged bribery scheme, but the investigation abruptly ended after President Trump won re-election. The allegations surround Martin Kao, the former CEO of naval technology manufacturer Navitec, who allegedly donated money to lawmakers in exchange for them funneling defense contracts to his company. ProPublica described Collins as the most important lawmaker who was named in the alleged scheme. ProPublica reports Cal provided a $150,000 contribution to Collins' super PAC through a shell company shortly after meeting with the PAC's top official. Senator Collins chairs the Senate Appropriations Committee and allegedly steered millions in military contracts to Navitec. According to ProPublica, Collins allegedly met with Cow in person and made clear she expected him to pay her back in exchange for the contracts his company was getting. Cow reportedly told the FBI, Collins said in a meeting, quote, "You've seen me deliver," unquote. The Justice Department is backing President Trump's ban on CNN, MS Now, and Politico from the White House. In a court filing, Trump's DOJ called the news outlet's access a privilege, not a right, and cited national security concerns. CNN, MS Now, and Politico have sued the Trump administration, claiming their First Amendment rights have been violated by Trump's ban. A hearing is scheduled for today. A federal judge in Colorado has ordered the Trump administration to return a Honduran immigrant deported to the Central African Republic back to the United States. Brian Omar Sanchez Servillon was deported a month ago as part of President Trump's secretive third country agreements with dozens of nations. Since Trump returned to office, an estimated 25,000 immigrants have been deported to third countries they have no ties to. This comes as ICE has reportedly stopped disclosing the locations of thousands of jailed immigrants who face final orders of removal, making it much harder for attorneys and family members to track them down. In Texas, a federal judge has granted an emergency request to temporarily block the deportation of Wilber Rafael Garces Perez, who is being held in an ICE jail with a bullet still lodged in his back. The 28-year-old Venezuelan asylum seeker was delivering food for DoorDash on Sunday when he was shot in the torso by an ICE agent. Perez has been transferred between ICE detention and the hospital multiple times and has lost movement on his left side. He was returned to an ICE jail in Pearsall, about 135 miles south of Austin, on Tuesday, according to Perez's lawyer. Texas Congress members Greg Kassar and Joaquin Castro are reportedly planning to visit Perez today. A grand jury declined to bring charges in the case of Nolan Wills, an 18-year-old black college athlete whose body was found in July on a barrier island in Mississippi. Wills vanished after taking a boat to the island with a group of white friends over the July 4th holiday. His body was recovered several days later. His family and advocates continue to demand for a full investigation and the release of the state medical examiner's autopsy report. Kristen Clark, general counsel of the NAACP, said in a statement, quote, "The results of the grand jury investigation leave Nolan's family and the public with far more questions than answers. Make no mistake, we'll continue to stand with Nolan's family and use every tool available in the quest to uncover the full truth surrounding his tragic death," Kristen Clark said. At least six major hospitals in the U.S. reached formal agreements with President Trump's Justice Department to stop providing gender-affirming care to transgender youth. That's according to the New York Times, which reports the hospitals include NYU Langone Health in New York, the University of Pittsburgh Medical Center, and Connecticut Children's Hospital. Many of the deals hadn't been made public until now and also include thousands of dollars in payments from the hospitals to the federal government. Raquel Willis, executive director of the Gender Liberation Movement, told the New York Times, quote, "It's devastating to watch one by one healthcare institutions that once cared for trans youth turn their backs on them," unquote. And in labor news, DoorDash has agreed to pay $131.5 million in a historic settlement reached with New York City that will impact more than a quarter of a million workers who were underpaid or not paid by the food delivery app. This is the largest worker settlement in New York City history and the largest settlement involving food delivery workers in the United States. Most of the delivery workers are immigrants. And those are some of the headlines. This is Democracy Now!, democracynow.org, The War and Peace Report. I'm Amy Goodman.
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3: 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I'm Amy Goodman with Anjali Kamath.
9: In Pennsylvania, health officials have reported four measles deaths just over the last month, making 2026 the deadliest year for measles in the United States since the virus was declared eliminated in 2000. Pennsylvania had not had a measles-related death in at least 35 years. The deaths include an 18-year-old teen and a 40-year-old woman, both of whom were unvaccinated, as well as a six-week-old baby and a newborn who died shortly after birth. The Pennsylvania Department of Health is reporting 792 measles cases across 39 counties, but that's believed by experts to be an undercount.
3: On Thursday, Health and Human Services Secretary Robert F. Kennedy Jr. gave the keynote address at a conference organized by the anti-vaccine activist organization Children's Health Defense, which Kennedy led for nearly a decade.
10: Let me be clear, you have a strong and steadfast friend at the White House. We've accomplished in 19 months which things that would have seemed unthinkable 2 years ago.
9: On Friday, President Trump said he would be demanding the drug companies split up vaccines into 5 shots with 6-month intervals and claimed it would reduce the autism rate. He didn't specify which vaccine he was referring to, but the administration has already been seeking to break up the MMR vaccine, that's measles, mumps, and rubella, into 3 separate shots.
11: For more on the measles outbreak and deaths and the government response, we're joined by Dr. Paul Offit, director of the Vaccine Education Center, physician in the Division of Infectious Diseases at Children's Hospital of Philadelphia. Dr. Offit is also co-inventor of the rotavirus vaccine, Rotatec, recommended for universal use in infants by the CDC. His books include Autism's False Prophets, Bad Science, Risky Medicine, and the Search for a Cure, as well as the book Deadly Choices, How the Anti-Vaccine Movement Threatens Us All. He's got a column on Substack. It's Beyond the Noise. One of his recent pieces is headlined, RFK Jr., Secretary of Measles Land. Dr. Offit's joining us from Philadelphia. Thank you for being with us. Let's talk about what you call measles land and RFK's responsibility. I mean, the shocking number of deaths in Pennsylvania alone, 4 in the last 30 days, including a teenager. Can you talk about the significance of this? First time in what? Since it's been eradicated in a quarter of a century.
12: That's right. We eradicated measles from this country in the year 2000. Now, in our state alone, we've had 4 deaths just in the last month. Remember that this virus has a mortality rate of 1 in 1,000. So when you see 4 deaths, you can assume that we are vastly underestimating the number of cases. Even though the Department of Health reports roughly 800 cases, I think you can assume it's probably closer to 4,000. I think Robert F. Kennedy Jr., as Secretary of Health and Human Services, is doing everything he can to play this kind of see no evil approach and not let people know what's really happening. If you look on the CDC's website right now, under measles 2006 deaths, it lists 0. So 0 deaths, even though we know that 4 deaths occurred in the state of Pennsylvania. He doesn't want us to know the damage he's done being such a successful anti-vaccine activist over the last 20 years.
9: Dr. Offit, how can that be? How can the CDC not report these deaths?
12: Because I think that RFK Jr. is telling Erica Schwartz, the director of the CDC, not to report them. I think you're just seeing a politicization of the science. I think that he's doing everything he can to decrease surveillance, to decrease monitoring, and to just try and ignore it. He knows that if he's a successful anti-vaccine activist, you're going to see what you're seeing, not only increase in measles deaths, increase in flu deaths in children, increase in whooping cough deaths. In children. He knows that, and he just wants us to be blind to it so he can continue his war against vaccines, which he believes is a war against chronic diseases, even though it's not.
11: Dr. Offit, what about President Trump calling for the breaking up of these vaccines like MMR? What exactly does that mean?

0: in harm's way. The companies, to their credit, have both said that they have no plans to do that. And I don't think the President of the United States can make them do that.
1: And Dr. Offit, we're entering cold and flu season. Kids are back in school. How does what's happening today compare to the measles outbreak in Philadelphia in 1990-91?
0: Right. So I'm still suffering post-traumatic stress disorder from that outbreak. We had, in a period of only a few months in 1990, 1991, we had 1,400 cases of measles in our city alone, along with 9 deaths. And I think what worries me the most about what's going on now is, I mean, I'm old enough to have had measles. I'm a child of the 1950s when there were 3 to 4 million cases of measles a year, 48,000 hospitalizations and 500 deaths. But that's a winter spring disease. Now we're heading into winter, where children are now back in school sharing their viruses. And this virus is typically a winter spring disease. I really fear this is going to get much worse. I just hope that Robert F. Kennedy Jr., as Secretary of Health and Human Services, and Erica Schwartz, the head of the CDC, lets us know what's going on. But more importantly, do what they should be doing, which is get out there every day and bring clinics into those areas that are high risk, meaning low vaccine rates, and do everything you can to prevent what I think is a coming disaster.
2: Speaking of disasters, we're hearing increasingly, like at Eloy Detention Center in Arizona, about a number of people who have measles, maybe up to 8, it may be more. What about measles in confined facilities?
0: Exactly. So I don't think people realize just how contagious this virus is. There's something called a contagiousness index, meaning how many people would you infect during a day, assuming you're contagious and everybody you come in contact with is susceptible. For viruses like influenza or SARS-CoV-2, the cause of COVID, or respiratory syncytial virus, the contagiousness index is 2 to 4. For measles, it's 15 to 18. You don't have to have direct contact with somebody who has measles. You just have to be within their airspace within 2 hours of them being there. If somebody comes into our emergency department with measles and they go back into a treatment room and then they leave that treatment room, no one can walk into that room for 2 hours. That's how contagious this virus is.
1: And how are, you know, to bring it back to Pennsylvania, how are officials in Pennsylvania and Governor Shapiro dealing with this crisis?
0: So Dr. Deborah Bogan is the head of the Department of Health here in the Commonwealth of Pennsylvania. She's doing everything she can with her group to try and identify high-risk areas and to get this vaccine out there, to deal with sort of influencers in the community, to be willing to go into children's homes to vaccinate them, because she's with what this is, which is a growing epidemic, and she's doing everything she can, really without the help, not only without the help of our Secretary of Health and Human Services, but really working against the Secretary of Health and Human Services, says he is the worst possible person to be in that position at this time.
1: And on X, actually, RFK Jr. accused the governor of Pennsylvania, Josh Shapiro, of fabricating the measles deaths. He later seemed to attribute the state's measles outbreak partly to the governor for, quote, refusing to cooperate with the CDC.
0: Right. So I think you can believe pretty much nothing of what this man says. Obviously, those deaths weren't fabricated. The one child who died within a day or so of being born, the mother had measles, the baby had measles, and the baby died of an enlarged spleen, which ruptured, which measles can do. You know that the 6-month-old or the several-month-old child had a severe measles pneumonia. You knew that the 40-year-old had a severe measles pneumonia. You knew that the 18-year-old had something called acute demyelinating encephalomyelitis caused by measles. So you know all that. So the governor is fabricating nothing. It's RFK Jr. who just doesn't want you to know how successful he's been at his anti-vaccine activities.
2: Dr. Offit, before we go, I want to ask you about COVID. I mean, just in my own building, we have people, whole families who are getting COVID. And I wanted to ask you about what we know. Is COVID increasing, and what about the new vaccine?
0: So I think COVID is becoming flu, which is to say, I think you're going to see every year COVID will cause roughly, will cause

0: hundreds of thousands of people to be hospitalized and tens of thousands to die, just like influenza does every year. I think that the vaccine, which is trying to keep up with the virus that continues to mutate, is effective at keeping people out of the hospital, effective at keeping them out of the intensive care unit, and effective at keeping them out of the morgue. As for, it's true, all vaccines like this, which prevent short incubation period mucosal infections like flu, COVID, RSV, it's not going to be as good at preventing mild disease or moderate disease, but that's not the goal. The goal is to tame the virus so that you're not seriously affected.
1: And can people as easily get the vaccine as during the pandemic? What should parents know in going to their pediatrician?
0: They should be able to, but what RFK Jr. recently did is he said that he's not going to use the Vaccine for Children's program, which pays for about 50% of all vaccines for children who are either uninsured or underinsured. It seems like he's going to hold back on the money for that vaccine, which is just unconscionable. There already are children who are dying of COVID, and he would be willing to do that. I just can't believe we continue to stand back and let this man do what he's doing.
1: What could be done? We have 10 seconds.
0: Well, at some point, it would be nice if people in power stood up for children in this country instead of fearing for their jobs if they contradict President Trump or contradict RFK Jr.
1: Thanks for watching Democracy Now! On YouTube. 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
4: At the United Nations General Assembly on Tuesday, Secretary General Antonio Guterres reiterated his call for peace in the Middle East.
5: Across the Middle East, conflicts are cascading. So-called ceasefires have amounted to little more than lesser fires, with civilians continuing to pay the price. Enough is enough. I appeal to the leaders in this chamber to maximize this high-level week for de-escalation and dialogue. And together, let's send a clear message from this hall. The fighting must stop.
6: Shortly after the Secretary General spoke before the United Nations General Assembly, President Trump took to the stage and openly threatened to annihilate Iran.
7: But I have a big decision to make. Will a deal be made with Iran that lets them rebuild and create a far greater country than it ever was before? Maybe one of the greatest in the Middle East or even the world? Or do I annihilate the Islamic Republic and do it quickly, never giving them a chance to kill and destroy people and countries again? Do I drive them into hell with no chance of survival and no hope of future greatness or generations? But I believe we'll make a deal right after the election, because it doesn't make sense for them not to. They're waiting to see how I do in the midterm election. What they don't realize is that I'm not running. I did that already and won in a landslide. We won in a giant landslide, and I'll be here for 2.5 years.
4: Trump's remarks came as U.S. and Iranian officials met privately for 3 hours on the sidelines of the General Assembly. Trump's son-in-law, Jared Kushner, and his Middle East envoy, Steve Witkoff, took part in the talks. Iran's president, Masoud Pezeshkian, told reporters that Iran is wary of further negotiations, having twice been attacked by the U.S. and Israel in the middle of talks. Pezeshkian will be addressing the United Nations today. During his speech on Tuesday, President Trump also boasted about seizing Venezuela's oil after the U.S. attacked Venezuela and abducted President Nicolas Maduro and his wife.
7: We signed the largest oil deal in history, covering 65 billion barrels of oil, which will benefit both Venezuela and the United States enormously and help drive down the cost of energy all over the world. And that is starting to perk right now. It's coming out. The biggest oil companies in the world are going in, and the numbers are absolutely incredible. When you add the United States and Venezuela together, we have more than 60% of the oil in the world. So it's perhaps the biggest deal. It was a war, but it's perhaps the biggest deal ever made. To the victor belong the spoils. You've all heard that.
6: Well, for more on Trump's UN speech, we're joined now by Trita Parsi, Executive Vice President of the Quincy Institute for Responsible Statecraft. Trita, welcome to our studio here in New York, your first time here. As you deal with the UN General Assembly this week, can you first start off by talking about Trump's threat to annihilate Iran?
8: This is unfortunately the language that Trump keeps on using. I think in his mind, it gives him the impression or leaves the impression that he's in control of the situation, that he's dictating terms, that he is winning. I don't think that is how it is read by others. I think the Iranians see this, and I think they said so as much, that this is a sign of his desperation, because 7 months into this war, there still is no exit, and Trump is increasingly facing what could end up becoming an endless war. And he has not achieved a single one of his strategic objectives. And the more the situation gets bad, the harsher his rhetoric tends to become. But this is probably a new low in UN history to actually have a president, a head of state, threaten the annihilation of another regime at the podium in the General Assembly.
4: And Trita, just a few hours after making these comments threatening to annihilate Iran, President Trump also told reporters that his negotiating team had very good three-hour meetings with the Iranian team. What do we know about that meeting? What was discussed?
8: So this is something that the Qataris in particular had worked very, very hard to broker. It was an indirect meeting, so they were not sitting in the same room, even though they had been in the past. So there's a slight return to diplomacy, but it is not at the same level as it was before, in which the two sides were talking directly to each other. But it is nevertheless an important attempt of bringing the two sides back to the table. But it does not appear to have generated any real breakthrough. The two sides are too far away from each other on substantive issues, it appears. Nevertheless, attempts of this kind are very important. They have to be made. You're not going to have a breakthrough unless you try some of these small steps. But I do fear that to a certain extent, this is also in order to give the impression that more is happening diplomatically than it actually is because of the impact it has on the markets, because the expectations it sets for the midterm elections. But in reality, in terms of substance, I'm not seeing any breakthrough, not quite yet.
4: The Iranian president is expected to address the United Nations General Assembly today. What do you think he's going to be talking about, and what exactly is happening in the Strait of Hormuz?
8: So in the Strait of Hormuz, you do have a situation in which the United States has managed to open up a southern channel in which more oil is flowing now than it did during the MOU, or at least in the early days of the MOU. This, I think, has led to a scenario in which the United States thinks that the tables have been turned, that the pressure is much higher on Iran now than it is on the global economy. To a certain extent, that is true. But here's the problem. It is not a stable situation. If these new sanctions that Trump is pushing for, including this opening in the Strait, actually really ends up putting a lot of pressure on the Iranians, what you're most likely to see in that scenario is that the Iranians will counter-escalate. The United States is currently escalating. It is trying to ban all airplanes from landing in Iran, or all Iranian airlines from being able to go to other places. These are clear escalations of added pressure. And if those end up biting, the Iranians will counter-escalate. So we're not in a situation in which the United States is putting added pressure on a country that has run out of options. Is adding pressure on a country that has plenty of escalatory options, and most of those are very dangerous for the region and for the United States itself. And as a result, this trajectory is one of escalation, despite that meeting that took place yesterday.
6: It was quite something to hear President Trump say, essentially, the U.S. has obliterated Iran's military, the Navy. He claimed Operation Midnight Hammer obliterated Iran's nuclear program, so wiping out everything. Yet then why is, well, according to polls in the United States across the political spectrum, people perceive the U.S. is losing against Iran. And what don't we know about the level of devastation of U.S. bases throughout the Middle East right now?
8: I think the American public actually sees reality for what it is. And it is a situation in which the United States, after 7 months of fighting, have not been able to achieve any of its objectives, and even more importantly, finding an exit out of this war. So all of this talk about destroying their Navy, etc., there are tactical operational successes that the United States has had. None of them have translated into a strategic victory. And even this latest maneuver in which the U.S. thinks that he has managed to get an edge over the Iranians in terms of leverage, which to a certain extent may be true, is nevertheless a tactical edge, not a strategic edge. And this constant confusing, deliberate confusing between what is tactical and strategic is what has really characterized how the administration has approached this. Now, when it comes to the U.S. bases, General David Petraeus, former head of the CIA, himself admitted that the Iranians have made a majority of American bases in the region inoperable. The United States is actually not even operating out of a lot of these bases at this point because of the success and effectiveness of the Iranian missiles and the lack of effectiveness of the missile defense. The U.S. is running out of interceptors, etc. So the picture on the ground is dramatically different from what the president is conveying.
4: Trita, Trump claimed in a speech that Iran is watching the midterms very closely. What is Iran's calculation if the Democrats end up winning? And what do you think the Democrats should do on Iran if they do win?
8: I think the Iranians are looking at the midterms, but it's not that decisive moment necessarily that earlier was thought. I think the Iranians are also understanding that if Trump loses in the elections, both the House and the Senate, he will be in a much more desperate situation. He will be facing domestic pressure, perhaps impeachment efforts. And that may very well end up causing him to lash out even more on the foreign policy front. Instead of that constraining him, it actually may further radicalize his policies. So I don't think they're looking at the midterms necessarily as something that is some sort of a decisive blow towards Trump, and as a result, things wind down. Now, I do believe that the Democrats could do far more in terms of putting pressure to stop this war, stop the funding of this war. Now, there's efforts in terms of war powers, etc. Some of them have been successful, but at the end of the day, it's the power of the purse. And also, when the MOU was signed, however imperfect it may have been, I found it tremendously problematic that many of the Democrats were choosing to attack the MOU in a manner that could have led, and eventually did lead, not necessarily because of their attacks to the MOU collapsing. And what did that do? It brought us back into war. So you have to really decide. If you're against this war, you have to support the efforts that ends these wars, whether those are perfect or not, and save the political scores later on until we're completely safe out of the woods and we don't have a fear of a return to military action.
6: Where does China fit into this picture? A lot is being made of President Trump's meeting with Xi this week in New York. Whether we'll get to hear what they say is another story, because the media pool has said they won't operate in solidarity with the networks that have been banned from the White House. CNN is part of the pool, and so they're just saying we won't record.
8: The meeting tomorrow is going to be very important. The United States is going to try to press the Chinese to go along with extraterritorial sanctions as part of this economic warfare that the administration is now waging and escalating. I find it unlikely.
6: The U.S. almost bombed a Chinese ship, is that right? And then at the last minute, as they were ready to bomb this Chinese ship, saying that they had intelligence that it was bringing weapons or nuclear material to Iran, realized it was based on AI that was false.
8: Exactly. And we've already seen mistakes be committed because of this over-reliance on AI. The AI program that was developed by Palantir is partly responsible for the bombing of the girls' school in Minab that left 150-plus children dead. During the first round of the war back in March, I spoke to a person in Iran who said that it appears that AI is being used for a lot of the targeting decisions. For instance, there was a period in that war in which the United States and Israel was specifically targeting police stations. This was during the phase in which I think the United States and Israel hoped that by destroying the security forces in the city, it would lead to riots and an overthrow of the government. But it also led to them bombing twice a park that is called Park Police. Parque Police in Persian. It had nothing to do with the police, but because of the name police is in the name of the park, it was targeted, and it appears to have been yet another one of these examples in which the AI is selecting the targets without any human oversight to just double check, triple check if this is valid or not. And you just raised the worst example so far in terms of actually a potential war between US and China. Now, it's interesting, the Chinese at some point may decide that they might want to get in and try to see if they can help bring this war to an end. It's not usually what they want to do. Their instincts are to stay out. But if this situation escalates further to the point in which the Chinese cannot insulate themselves and the global economy from the repercussions, the Chinese calculation may change. And it may also come as a result of the pressure that the U.S. is putting on the Chinese to go along with sanctions that they absolutely do not want to implement.
4: And the significance, Trita, when President Trump was talking about Venezuela, of his comments saying, to the victor belongs the spoils, speaking to the UN General Assembly.
8: Yes, it's really important to understand this point here. The entire UN system was built upon the ashes of the world after World War II, and in which it was deemed critical by all of the states that we need to move towards a different type of a system in which warfare should not pay off, in which the victors do not go, the spoils do not go to the victor, because there shouldn't be any benefit in waging wars, particularly wars of aggression and wars of choice. So for him to come with that statement, that probably is mainly meant to play well with a specific audience at home, nevertheless sends a strong message to the rest of the world that the United States, at least currently, does not even deem the most basic principles of international law as something that is worthy to uphold.
6: Thanks for watching Democracy Now! On YouTube. 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This is Democracy Now!, democracynow.org, The War and Peace Report. I'm Amy Goodman with Anjali Kamat.
4: As world leaders are gathering in New York this week for the United Nations General Assembly, Senator Bernie Sanders gave a major address in New York on Monday. He spoke at the historic Riverside Church, where Martin Luther King gave his Beyond Vietnam speech on April 4, 1967, exactly 1 year before he was assassinated. In that speech, King spoke against racism, militarism, and materialism.
6: These are some of the excerpts from Senator Bernie Sanders' speech.
0: What Dr. King said was true nearly 60 years ago, and it is even truer today as our country, the United States of America, is now spending over $1 trillion a year on the military, while some 800,000 Americans are homeless, 85 million Americans are uninsured or underinsured, and millions of people cannot afford the basic necessities of life. And this business of spending more and more on the military and turning backs on working families and the poor is not just happening tragically here in the United States. It's happening all over the world, where we are seeing increased military budgets while the needs of people living in desperation are ignored. So not just in the United States, but all over the world, we are moving in the wrong direction, and our job is to turn that around. Instead of producing more bombs and weapons and seeing the military-industrial complex enjoy huge profits, governments throughout the world need to come together to feed the children, take care of the vulnerable, and protect our planet from the ravages of climate change. And that is why we must continue and accelerate our efforts to end Trump's disastrous war in Iran, which is now spreading throughout the region. That is why we must continue to speak out against the extremist government in Israel and the genocide they have committed in Gaza, and why we in the United States must end all military aid to the Netanyahu government. And that is why we must rally and work with grassroots activists in Russia to put an end to Putin's disastrous war in Ukraine, which has led, not widely known, not widely reported, but has led to the deaths of some 5 300,000 Russian soldiers, as well as mass destruction and loss of life in Ukraine. And that is why we must denounce the United Arab Emirates' continued financial and military support of the RSF as it wages a campaign of genocide and destruction in Sudan's civil war. While the billionaire class and the 1% have never, ever had it so good, over 60% of Americans in the richest country in the history of the world are living paycheck to paycheck. Nearly 800,000 are homeless, and tens of millions struggle to pay for rent or mortgage or keep a roof over their heads. And let us be very clear. The rapid movement to oligarchy and the exponential rise in income and wealth inequality is not just an American phenomenon. It is taking place all over the world, and in my view, is the most important economic reality of our times. In country after country, what we are seeing is working people sick and tired of seeing the very rich get richer while they struggle to put food on the table and pay for basic necessities. But it is not just income and wealth inequality and concentration of ownership that we are seeing today. Literally today, billionaires are determined to own our political system as well. In the United States, as a result of the disastrous Citizens United Supreme Court decision, billionaires and corporations are legally able to spend as much as they want on political campaigns through their super PACs. And that, my friends, is exactly what they are doing right at this moment. In the last election, presidential election, Mr. Musk spent at least $290 million to elect Trump as president, and now he is spending some $200 million more to help Republicans keep control over the Congress. And it's not just Republican billionaires, there are Democratic billionaires who are also playing an important role. As the UN Secretary General reminds us, there's another issue that we must confront. In my view, artificial intelligence, AI, and robotics are the most transformational technologies in the history of humanity. They have the potential to eliminate tens of millions of jobs. They threaten the privacy, AI threatens the privacy of virtually every person in this world through mass surveillance. Every phone call you make, every website you visit, every email that you send, somebody will know it. It is advancing exponentially. In under 4 years, we have gone from an AI that could barely write a coherent tweet to AI systems that have already escaped the control of the companies that built them. Take a deep breath and ask yourself, where will AI be in 2 years, in 4 years, in 10 years? Will human beings be able to control this exploding technology? So let me make a very radical suggestion. And that is, if the lives of every man, woman, and child are going to be fundamentally changed by this technology, then the people of our country and the people of this world must make the decisions regarding AI, not just a handful of big tech oligarchs. And that is why I hope very much that when President Trump and President Xi meet on Thursday, I hope very much that they will sit down and begin the process of negotiating a comprehensive treaty to establish a pause on advanced AI and a ban on AI superintelligence.
6: Vermont's Democratic Socialist Senator Bernie Sanders speaking at Riverside Church in New York on Monday. Thanks for watching Democracy Now! 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
6: Bismillah wa alhamdulillah wa salatu wa salamu ala rasulillah wa ala alihi wa sahbihi ajma'in. Assalamu alaikum wa rahmatullahi wa barakatuh. Sorry about the little bit of delay, a couple of minutes. They were trying to, there are some folks who watched the class online and they were trying to make sure that it was broadcasting, and they were just trying to set that all up. Tayyib, inshallah. In the previous session, we talked about the migration of the Sahaba radiallahu anhum to Abyssinia, Eastern Africa, Habasha in Arabic. And we talked about the two waves of migration. What we talked about initially was, when did migration actually occur? So we discussed this was something that was occurring during the fourth year of the prophethood of the Nubuwa. And we talked about how when the opposition to Islam and the Muslims in Mecca reached a certain peak and it reached a certain point, that at that point in time, the Prophet of Allah Sallallahu Alaihi Wasallam personally had a certain level of protection provided by Abu Talib, his uncle, and the family relations. So he had certain family connections that kept him protected. There were a few other individuals who weren't completely protected, like Abu Bakr radiallahu anhu and a few others. Even they were not completely protected. Even Abu Bakr radiallahu anhu was permanently injured and was beaten into a coma. But nevertheless, generally speaking, day to day, they did not live under constant oppression. They didn't have to go into hiding, began living underground. Whereas a lot of the Sahaba radiallahu anhu, may Allah be pleased with them, began living literally underground. They were under house arrest. They could not leave their homes because the second they would be spotted in the streets, they would be grabbed and they would be tortured near death, or even to death. And so at this point in time, there are over 100 Muslims in Mecca, but unfortunately the majority of them are living under this constant grip of oppression and violence. At that point in time, the Prophet of Allah Sallallahu Alaihi Wasallam had been kind of keeping an open eye and an open mind to other areas outside of Mecca to see if there was any place that would be hospitable, that would be welcoming and protecting towards this small little group of Muslims, where they could go and they could seek refuge. And the Prophet Sallallahu Alaihi Wasallam became aware of Habasha, Abyssinia, Eastern Africa, what we today would call Ethiopia. And the Prophet of Allah Sallallahu Alaihi Wasallam, when he became aware of this place, he even spoke about this in some narrations. He said, فَإِنَّ هُنَاكَ مَلَكٌ مَلِكٌ excuse me, فَإِنَّ هُنَاكَ مَلِكٌ The Prophet of Allah Sallallahu Alaihi Wasallam said, because there is a king over there who offers protection, who is very fair, he is very just. لَا يَظْلِمُ أَحَدًا He does not oppress anyone, he does not do wrong to anyone. He welcomes minorities, he welcomes all types of people from all walks of life and grants them protection. So the Prophet of Allah Sallallahu Alaihi Wasallam sent a group of Sahaba radiallahu anhum. The leaders of this group were none other than Uthman bin Affan radiallahu anhu and his wife Ruqayya bintu Rasulillahi Sallallahu Alaihi Wasallam, the second daughter of the Prophet Sallallahu Alaihi Wasallam, whose name was Ruqayya. So the daughter and the son-in-law of the Prophet ﷺ were at the head of this group, and it said that there were a total of 15 or 16 people, different narrations, who went in this first group of immigrants. People leaving Mecca to go and seek sanctuary, refuge in Habasha, in Eastern Africa. And we talked a little bit about how the Prophet ﷺ found out that they were okay, they were safe and sound. And they arrived in Mecca safe and sound, and the Prophet ﷺ instructed them to keep a very low profile, live a little bit outside of a major city, not attract a lot of attention to yourselves, and just kind of mind your own business. And subhanAllah, the people of this region were also welcoming and open-minded enough to where they obviously realized these are outsiders, these are foreigners, there's something different about these people. But they didn't make a big deal out of these people arriving either, and they kind of let them be and do their own thing. Well, we talked about literally 2 months after these Muslims had arrived in Abyssinia, a major incident during the month of Ramadan took place in Mecca. And we talked about this at length last time, where the Prophet ﷺ recited Surah An-Najm, the entire surah within, or the majority of the surah, excuse me, in the haram. And at the conclusion of the surah, فَاسْجُدُوا لِلَّهِ وَعْبُدُوا, so fall down before Allah subhanahu wa ta'ala alone and worship Him alone. And how the Prophet ﷺ, when he went into sujood, naturally, because of listening to the message of the surah and being so affected and impacted by it, all the people who were present there also fell into sujood before Allah. And everyone fell into prostration and sujood. It's said in some narrations that even people like Abu Jahl fell into sujood. Utbah bin Rabi'ah, or Walid bin Mughira, one of the two, I forget exactly who, I mentioned this in the previous session, who had confronted the Prophet ﷺ, was too arrogant to go into sujood. So the narration says he picked up a little bit of dirt and placed it on his forehead. But the gist of it is that everyone was deeply affected by this. And later on, a couple of days later, they had kind of a press release or a press conference to kind of put everyone's concerns to rest, and saying that, oh, this was Muhammad's magic and he affected everyone, but don't worry, everything's okay, everyone's back to normal, we're all okay. But the news of this, by the time it reached Habasha, because you know how rumors work and news works, by the time it exchanges, you know, 4 or 5 hands, it's become completely different. So by the time the news reached the Muslims in Habasha, the news was all of Quraysh, all of Mecca has accepted Islam. And so the majority of these people who had gone to Abyssinia, the majority of them came back to Mecca. And this was during the month of Shawwal. So this is probably about 3 months, 4 months after they had made the trip out to Abyssinia. 4 months later, they're coming back home to Mecca. It said when they were probably about a few miles, literally half a day's journey outside of Mecca, and they camped out there, they met some people from there. And when they talked to them, when they spoke to them, they found out that the news you've received is false. The majority of Mecca is still against Islam, and in fact their opposition to the Muslims has increased, has intensified. So it said that about 4 people came back into Mecca, the majority of them head back to Abyssinia. But these 4 people who came back to Mecca, Uthman bin Maz'un and a few others who are mentioned by name, when they came back into Mecca, now they had first-hand information of what life in Abyssinia was like. And what they ended up realizing was life in Abyssinia was very safe, it was very welcoming, it was comfortable. So it said, but at the same time, if you remember when we talked about the first migration, that the Meccans did try to follow them. They found out a little bit late, they tried to get after them and catch them, but by the time they reached the port, the Muslims had already departed. So what the Meccans decided to do was they decided to employ border patrol. And now they were keeping an eye on the Muslims and an eye on the borders of Mecca, making sure none of these, you know, heretics were able to slip out of Mecca. That we gotta keep these people here because we gotta beat this nonsense out of them. So now the Muslims realize that they would have to leave Mecca quietly, secretly, a couple of people at a time, a few people at a time. And they began to slip out in small, small groups like this. Until it is said that a total of almost 100 people, the narrations tell us that there were about 83 men and about 16 women. So just close to about, and if you factor in the 4 or 5 people that were still there in Abyssinia, so now well over 100 people basically had left Mecca, Muslims had left Mecca and gone and settled in Abyssinia. By this time, now when the Quraysh kind of took a look around Mecca and realized the majority of the Muslims were gone, there was literally a dozen or so, couple of dozen Muslims remaining. And these were most of the high profile people. like the Prophet sallallahu alaihi wasallam, like Abu Bakr radiallahu anhu, and so on and so forth. That most of the, only a dozen or so Muslims remain, and those are also the high profile people that we really can't touch anyways. So now, what do we do? Most of them have gotten away. So one of the things I didn't comment about was, this was part of the strategy of the Prophet ﷺ. You have to understand the wisdom of the Prophet ﷺ. And we'll talk about the wisdom in regards to this migration to Abyssinia at many different levels. We'll talk about this in just a little bit, some more. But at least at the outset, you have to understand the wisdom of the Prophet ﷺ. We, a lot of times, you know, there are always different schools of thought in regards to this. But we have to understand one thing. A lot of times, what we feel is, especially we live in the age of social media, we live in the age of entertainment and marketing and advertisement and media and social media, hype, high profile, loud noises is a really popular strategy. It doesn't matter how small you are. It doesn't matter how much of a beginning stage you are in. It doesn't matter what a minority you may be, how you might be a pilot program or a pilot project or a pilot product or whatever the case may be. What is a very popular strategy these days is make a lot of noise. Make a lot of noise, high profile, high impact, high energy, lots of noise. That's a way to go. And unfortunately, that affects us a lot of times as religious and social entities, as communities, as organizations, as institutions. We end up succumbing to the same exact strategy when we don't understand that might be a useful strategy for commercialization. That might be a useful strategy for marketing or retailing or selling or whatever the case may be, for a monetarily, financially driven project or product. That might be a great strategy. But that's not always a greatest strategy philosophically, spiritually, religiously, or even for community. It's not always the greatest strategy. And what we end up realizing or understanding, and these experiences have been had by a lot of people, we end up sometimes causing more harm than we do good. We are oftentimes become the victim of our own strategies, a lot of times, because of this. When we look at the Prophet ﷺ, the Muslims in Mecca are a minority. And they are upon the truth. See, that's the other thing. Oh, if you're on the truth, then what's the problem? Be loud and be proud, because you have the truth. Well, didn't the Prophet ﷺ have the truth? Didn't the Muslims in Mecca have truth? Of course they did. But there are a lot of other factors to take into consideration. You have to understand that, especially as a minority, as a fledgling community, these 100 people that the Prophet ﷺ had, these are the foundation. These are the founders of the community. This is the origins of this community, the Ummah. We even look at the time of the Battle of Badr, what was the dua that the Prophet ﷺ made? Oh Allah, if you allow these people to perish, then you will not be worshipped on the earth. This is it, Ya Allah. These 300 people that go out here and stand in the battlefield tomorrow morning, this is it, this is the Ummah. So understanding that you might be small, and so it makes a lot of sense, you make a lot of noise. That's what any new shoe company would do. They'd make a lot of noise. You try to go onto Facebook and try to get 500,000 people to like your page. But we have to understand, we're not trying to sell shoes over here. We're trying to build a community. We're trying to, you know, found a community. Built the foundations of the Ummah. And so the Prophet ﷺ understood that. And he realized that making a lot of noise and being high profile and marching my people, 100 or so of them, in a major city in Arabia, marching them out into the streets to be massacred, to be slaughtered. Why? Because we stand for the truth. It's a very unintelligent thing to do. And it is a cruel thing to do. Because what you do is you sacrifice these people, you throw them to the wolves, you feed them. You literally serve them up on a silver platter and you feed them to the mob. And on top of that, what you do is you ruin the opportunity of the maybe thousands, tens of thousands that are out there who would be open, who might be amicable, who might be open to the message. You sabotage their opportunity to be able to interact with the message slowly, gradually, and slowly continue to come to the faith and come to Iman and come to Islam. So this is a very unintelligent thing to do. So we see that the Prophet ﷺ realizes what is most pertinent and important right now is the survival of this minority, is the continued spiritual development of these people, building the spiritual fortitude that for the day that really when these people do have to actually stand out there on the front lines and deal with some adversity and hardship, that they're ready to deal with it. They're ready to deal with it. The development of the iman of the people, the solidification of the faith and the belief of these people was the first concern of the Prophet ﷺ. You know, there's a very interesting narration I found. This is mentioned in some of the books about the lives of the Sahaba radiallahu anhum. I forget exactly what battle it's in regards to, but it's in regards to some of the battles that were taking place on the outer limits of the Muslim region at that time. When the Muslims were warring, they were having some of the battles with the Persians, that the ranks of the Muslims at that time, this during the Khilafah of Umar ibn Khattab radiallahu anhu, the ranks of the Muslims of that time were very interesting because they were very diverse, they were mixed. There were many Sahaba, but there were also many Tabi'un. These are people who had accepted Islam later and who had come into contact with Sahaba. So even for us, Tabi'un are people of a very high caliber. But obviously, comparatively to the Sahaba, these people were newer, younger, less experienced, less knowledgeable, less refined in terms of their iman. So one of the narration says that when they were standing out there at the front of the front lines of the battle, on the battlefield, that it was the time, early part of the day, it was like 10, 11 a.m. when the sun starts to reach its peak and the sun is bearing down. And the Muslims were standing there in their lines, how the Muslims many times were, some of them ill-equipped, some of them not, you know, fully armored or covered with armor and things like that, out there in whatever condition that they had. And they looked across the battlefield and they saw these soldiers, especially in the front lines, who were completely armed from head to toe, completely armored and shielded. And when you have armor and shields and swords out there and the sun is up high, glaring down, it shines literally off the armor and the swords and the shield. So this one Muslim who must have been a tabi'i, not a sahabi, he looks over there and he says, La ara illa hadidan. He says, I don't see anything but steel. I look over and all I see is steel. I don't even see any human beings. It's just like an army made out of like steel. That's all I see. And he was standing next to a sahabi. So he just kind of says that out loud. You know, when you're in one of those moments and you look and you're like, oh snap. So he just kind of said that out loud. And he was standing next to a sahabi radiallahu anhu. And the Sahabi radiallahu anhu looks over at him and he goes, لَعَلَّكَ جَدِيدُ الْعَهْدِ بِالْإِسْلَامِ لَعَلَّكَ جَدِيدُ الْعَهْدِ بِالْإِسْلَامِ He goes, you sound like you recently accepted Islam. You don't sound like you have too much experience. Which is a very interesting remark to make. I mean, instead of acknowledging, he goes, yeah, they're armed to the teeth. Or instead of even motivating him, saying like, oh, don't worry about it. He just, the instant observation was, he goes, you seem kind of new to this. He goes, We've been through this, plus even worse than this before. We stood by the side of the Prophet ﷺ in the Battle of Badr. We were standing in front of the Prophet ﷺ on the Battle of Uhud when we had been sandwiched. We stood by the side of the Prophet ﷺ when we dug trenches around Medina and tied stones to our stomachs. We were standing by the side of the Prophet ﷺ when thousands of Muslims fled the battlefield in the Battle of Hunain and a few hundred remained to basically achieve victory for the Muslims. We sat behind the Prophet ﷺ and made istighfar on the day we conquered Mecca. We were there. So you sound like you're kind of new to this situation, but it's okay. Let me explain to you how this works, young'un. And so it shows you the wisdom of the Prophet ﷺ. He wasn't concerned about making noise. He wasn't concerned about, you know, some public display of whatever. The Prophet ﷺ understood, these are very difficult circumstances, very trying situations. Right now, the preservation and the continued spiritual development of these believers is more important and more pertinent. So he himself takes 90% of his own community, his congregation, and exports them. He exports them outside of Mecca and sends them to a nice, safe, secure place, tells them to live there in anonymity and continue to pray and read the Quran and develop yourself spiritually so that you are strong enough for the day that I actually need you to stand by my side. There's a day is going to come where I'm going to call on you and I'm going to need you on that day. So this is a very interesting strategy by the Prophet ﷺ. Also realizing the Prophet ﷺ had a very interesting philosophy that he employed throughout his lifetime. And that was to protect yourself from the fitna of evil people. مِنَ الْجِنَّةِ وَالنَّاسِ Like Surah An-Nas talks about, قُلْ أَعُوذُ بِرَبِّ النَّاسِ مَلِكِ النَّاسِ إِلَهِ النَّاسِ مِنْ شَرِّ الْوَسْوَاسِ الْخَنَّاسِ الَّذِي يُوَسْوِسُ فِي صُدُورِ النَّاسِ مِنَ الْجِنَّةِ وَالنَّاسِ شَيَاطِينَ الْإِنسِ وَالْجِنِّ. The Quran talks about it. Look, there are evil entities that are out there. 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So there's the evil of the shaytan.

established. He's got nothing to worry about one because of one person. But this one person is approaching. The Prophet sees him coming from a distance. His wife Aisha radiallahu anha is sitting with him. So they're kind of sitting at the entrance of the quarters, the home. And he's just kind of sitting there, just kind of enjoying the day with his wife. And he sees this man approaching and he tells his wife, because you have to be protective of your family. He tells his wife, Ummul Mu'mineen Aisha radiallahu anha, go inside. Udkhuli. Go inside. Because he says that, فَإِنَّهُ أَشَرُّ قَوْمِ. Because that is the worst man of his people. He's a known troublemaker. That's a problem. That's trouble walking towards us right now. So I need you to go inside. So you got to look out for your own people. You got to look out for your family. So Aisha radiallahu anha, ever the observant, alert student, she goes inside the curtain, but she sits right behind the curtain so she can listen and hear and learn. And may Allah subhanahu wa ta'ala be pleased with her. And may Allah subhanahu wa ta'ala reward her and bless her. If it was not for her constant observation of the Prophet sallallahu alaihi wasallam, we wouldn't even know this instruction. We wouldn't even know this prophetic wisdom and guidance. So she's sitting on the inside. She relates this incident. She's sitting and listening. And she says, when the man came, the Prophet sallallahu alaihi wasallam, welcomed him, asked him to have a seat. Asked him, how he was doing, how are things, how was your trip, how was your journey, and he's good, good, good. And he kind of says, I just wanted to come by and see how things were going, kind of take a look around Medina and see how you were doing and how everything's going. The Prophet says, everything's good, alhamdulillah, no complaints, everything's good. Basically, just a very basic conversation, almost what we call exchanging pleasantries or formalities. Nothing too in-depth, nothing too detailed, just exchanging pleasantries and formalities. He exchanged a few pleasantries and formalities with him, and after that, the Prophet ﷺ basically just excused himself, and he goes, all right, thank you very much for coming by. I have to go take care of a few things, but I appreciate you swinging by. Have a nice trip back home. And just kind of moved on. Aisha radiallahu anha now, of course, being the student, asks the Prophet ﷺ, what was that? What was that? You specifically told me to go inside because you said he's a troublemaker, he's problematic. And then after that, you basically just exchanged, pleasantries with him and then just kind of very mundane, basic conversation. And then you just kind of excuse yourself and tell him to go on his way. And the Prophet ﷺ said, I was protecting me and my people from his evil and his harm. I didn't confront him. I didn't call him out. I didn't aggravate him. I didn't poke the bear. Because there's no khayr in poking a bear. You poke a bear and you get eaten. That's what happens. It's very common sense. You see a big scary dog sitting there, you don't throw a rock at it. All right? Because he'll come after you. What you do is you pretend like you don't see the dog, you don't make eye contact, and you just keep walking. That's what you do. That's intelligence. And the Prophet ﷺ taught us this intelligence. And what the Prophet ﷺ did was he realized Makkah was aggravated. Just like if you have like an irritation, what's the worst thing you can do if you have like a wound or some type of skin irritation? What's the worst thing you can do? Mess with it. That's the first thing they tell you to do. Don't touch it. Don't poke at it. Don't scratch it. Don't peel it. Don't lick it. Don't sniff it. Leave it alone. Leave it be. Just don't touch. That's the best thing you can do. The Prophet ﷺ realized that Makkah was like was irritated. It was agitated. It was on fire. And the more of them that there were, the more visible they were becoming, the more prominent they were becoming, it was agitating. It was basically poking at that rash. It was poking at that rash. It was poking that wound. And that was not going to lead to anything good or productive. So the Prophet ﷺ, very interestingly, along with looking out for his own people, by removing the vast over 90% of the Muslims, by removing them from Mecca, the Prophet ﷺ immediately calmed the inflammation in Mecca. The agitation, the irritation in Mecca came down a couple of notches. So that the work could continue. Because what's the objective? Is the objective to rub it in somebody's face? If our goal and our goal and our objective is to just stand up in somebody's face, put your finger in somebody's face and say, ha ha, what now? Come at me. What can you do? What are you going to do about it? If that is the goal and the objective, then that's fine. Then everybody should have stayed in Mecca and made a lot of noise and poked their fingers in people's faces and gone around and acted like a bunch of jerks. Then that would have been fine. But if the goal and the objective was
guidance for all of mankind.

0: guidance for all of mankind. Hudan linnas, as the Quran is. Rahmatul lil alamin, as the Prophet ﷺ was. Then there was no khayr in that. Creating an agitated situation. There was no blessing in that. And that's exactly what the Prophet ﷺ did. He brought the tension down in Mecca a couple of notches and then continued the work. And continued to preach to people and teach people and propagate to people. And the number of Muslims, and there's a very profound wisdom in this which I'll explain, but a couple of the highest profile conversions to Islam that occurred in Mecca, not very surprisingly, not ironically, because nothing is ironic or surprising or coincidental. Everything is by the will and the decree of Allah. And everything has the wisdom, the prophetic wisdom embedded into it. That very appropriately, two of the most high profile conversions to Islam occurred immediately after the migration to Abyssinia. After 90% of the Muslims had been exported out of Mecca, and the tension had calmed back down a little bit in Mecca, you had a couple of the most high profile conversions to Islam that occurred in the Meccan era that led to the eventual, you know, prevalence of the Muslims. And led to a lot of confidence and strength and public, you know, standing for the Muslims and public appearance for the Muslims. And so this was part of the strategy of the Prophet
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10: Richard didn't want to die, but he couldn't stop himself. The collision didn't kill him, but he wasn't wearing a seatbelt, so he hit the inside of the car. That didn't kill him either, but his internal organs carried on traveling until they hit his rib cage, and his lungs were punctured, and the main artery from his heart was torn. And that's what killed Richard.

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1: The following program is a seerah by Abdul Nasir Jangda.
2: What I wanted to dedicate today's session to, and this is, you know, I understand, you know, instead of just knocking through, you know, kind of plowing through one incident after another, our primary objective here in these seerah sessions is to learn a lesson. And so a lot of times we'll have to also similarly learn a lesson. That a lot of times making noise or being just making noise for the sake of noise has no khair. If we have a mission, a message or an objective or a mission, that's fine. There's nothing wrong with publicizing that and raising awareness about that. But making noise for the sake of making noise has no khair in it. Has no blessing in it. It has to be driven by the intention. Has to be driven by the mission, the objective and the goal. And that is guidance and good for all of mankind. That's our mission. That's our objective. That's our vision. And that has to drive whatever it is that we do. We can't get caught up in the commercialization that we see around us. Because there's no good, there's no khair in that. And that's something that we have to learn a lesson from this study of the seerah. So the thing that I wanted to talk about primarily today is, once the Makkans, they looked around Makkah, and they saw the Quraysh looked, the leadership of Quraysh looked around Makkah, and they realized 90% of these troublemakers are gone. Where'd they all go? Well, apparently through their intelligence and their inside sources, they find out, well, they've all gone and set up camp in Abyssinia, in Eastern Africa, in Habasha, in Ethiopia. So they said, well, we can't have that. We can't have them doing that. We can't let these people get off like that. We can't let them just get away and be free. And then they're going to set up there, and God knows they're going to build some type of army, thousands of strong over there, and they're going to march back to Makkah and then come back at us. We can't be dealing with this. We got to go after them. Well, how are we going to do that? You realize we're not in charge over there. They have a kingdom. They have a king. They have a government. They have a monarchy. They have their own situation there. Well, it's okay. We just gotta play this right. We gotta play our hand properly. So what are we gonna do? So they recruited a couple of people for this. The first person they recruited was Amr ibn al-As, radiallahu anhu. I say radiallahu anhu because later on he would accept Islam and become a great sahabi of the Prophet sallallahu alaihi wasallam. Eventually be the person who brought Islam to Misr, to Egypt. He's called Fatih Misr. So Amr bin al-As radiallahu anhu was the first person who was not Muslim at this time. So Amr bin al-As was the first person who was recruited. Why was he recruited? Amr bin al-As was one of the most well-traveled of the Quraysh, of the Meccans. It is said about him that he had literally stood in the court of all the major kings of the world at that time. So he had been to Rome, he had been to Persia, he had been to Africa, he had been to Egypt, the Maqoukas, the king of Misr. He had stood in the court of all of these kings. And so he was a well-traveled, very cultured, very sophisticated, knowledgeable person, politically savvy. So they said, we need to recruit him, and they recruited him. The second person they recruited was Umara, who was the son of Walid bin Mughira. So Walid bin Mughira, one of the key opponents to the message of the Prophet ﷺ, very arrogant against the Prophet ﷺ, his son Umara was the second person who was recruited. Why was he recruited? He was also said to be very intelligent, very likable. He kind of had like, he would basically be somebody you would hire to be like a public spokesperson. It said he was very young, very handsome, very likable, very well-spoken, a little arrogant. At the same time, obviously, he was the son of a very powerful man, came from a very powerful family, good, dashing, young-looking guy, very well-spoken. So he was a lot of times put out there as the public spokesperson, the pretty face of Quraysh. And so he was kind of like a public personality. So he was kind of put out there a lot. So they said, okay, Amr bin al-As is the brains of the operation, and he's going to be the pretty face. So that's a good little tag team that we're going to create here. And let's send these two guys out. Okay, next thing we're going to do. Number two, we got the right team together. The second thing the Quraysh said is we need to collect a lot of funds. And basically everybody wealthy, all the leaders of Quraysh pitched together a lot of money, and they bought the most expensive gifts that they could find. And it said that the king of Abyssinia, who we'll probably talk about in a lot of detail in next week's session, because there's a lot of very interesting things about this individual. He's a very key, instrumental, interesting individual from the life, from the seed of the Prophet Sallallahu Alaihi Wasallam. But his name is basically mentioned as being... let me actually look it up so that I'm not just... Yes, his name is mentioned to be Ashama, or some narrations actually mention his name to be Mushima, which basically in their language, what that translated to is, in their own language, that translated to a very pious man, Rajulun Salihun. So Ashama or Mushima, there are two different narrations. Or it's possible that he was known by two different names. And in their own particular language, this translated to very pious man, righteous man, good man. And that's what his name was. But he was known by the title of Najashi. An-Najashi. Which in you know, English books will oftentimes refer to as Negus. Negus is the the most appropriate pronunciation of it. It's the proper pronunciation of it, and that was Negus, spelled N-E-G-U-S, Negus An-Najashi in Arabic, or even in that African dialect, it was called An-Najashi, Najashi. That was the title of the king, like we call president or emperor. That was the title of the king, but his name was Ashama or Mushima. And we'll talk a lot about him in next week's session, but they basically... They put to, and it's rumored about him, it was rumored about him at that time, that he was very, very fond of camel skins. Because camels were something that were not very native to that region or to that area, and especially Arabian camels were of a specific breed and kind, that the skins of Arabian camels were something that he was very fond of. And he used to like to use as a blanket or as a cloak and a robe or a shawl. He was very fond of, you know, camel hide. And so what they did was they found the biggest, you know, nicest, largest red camels that they could find. And they slaughtered these camels and they cut these camels and skinned them. And then, you know, did the treatment for the skins, which is called tanning. They tanned these hides and they basically packaged them nicely together and sent these as gifts. Along with a lot of other gifts, they sent them in the hands of Amr bin al-As and Umara to basically take to An-Najashi, present to him. And something else they did, the third part of their strategy, these gifts... And we want you to win them over. And then we want you to basically petition those ministers to give you an audience with the king. And put in a good word for you with the king. Because the king will listen to his ministers. Especially the ones that he relies and trusts. So that's how we want you to go about this. So now they set out onto this journey, this trip. All these gifts, all these goods, this whole strategy, this everything. And they set out. Something very interesting happened along the way. It's not a very pleasant story. It's kind of inappropriate, but it goes to tell you a little bit about the caliber or the character of at least one of these individuals. The other one, Amr radiallahu anhu, would eventually become Muslim. But this other man, it's said about him that one of the incidents that I've mentioned before is that the Prophet ﷺ was praying. And while the Prophet ﷺ was praying in the Haram, in the Kaaba, when he went into sujood, some individuals, they basically thought it was really funny for laughs, for a few kicks. And this was basically, after this incident was when Abu Talib gathered Banu Hashim together and said, "Hey guys, come on, we gotta get behind him. You might not like him, you might not agree with him, but he's one of us. For the sake of the family's honor and dignity, we got to get behind him." What a few troublemakers

decided to do when the Prophet ﷺ went into sujood at the haram, they basically took the intestines of a camel and they went and they dumped it onto the back of the Prophet ﷺ. And it was so heavy that the Prophet ﷺ basically fell under the pressure of it and he got pinned down. It was the whole stomach and all the intestines of a camel and they dumped it onto him and he got pinned down underneath it. And then finally it said that either some of the family members of the Prophet ﷺ or Abu Bakr radiallahu anhu went and removed it from the back of the Prophet ﷺ. And when he got up, he was very upset and he was very angry. Because then they were all sitting around laughing and pointing and acting like children. Acting very childish and immature. That the Prophet ﷺ got upset and he went over and he warned a few of them. And it said that a few of them that he warned, there were about seven people there who were part of this little, you know, very inappropriate act. He went over to them and he warned them that I warn you of the punishment of Allah. You keep up, look, you can disagree if you want to disagree, but you keep up this mockery and this childish behavior and Allah's wrath and punishment will come after you. And Umara, the son of Walid bin Mughira, was one of these people. And it tells you a lot about the character of this man, that he was just a very ill-mannered human being. He was just a wretched man. That on this journey, it said that Amr bin al-As radiallahu anhu's wife was also with him. They, you know, it was part of it. Amr bin al-As was a leader of his people. Umara was the son of Walid bin Mughira. So they had a few servants and things like that. And so the wife of Amr bin al-As radiallahu anhu was with him on this journey. And along the way on the journey, while they were on the boat and on the trip, and as I've said, you know, I've kind of offered this disclaimer, it's a little bit inappropriate, but Umara, being just a very terrible human being, a wretched man, he basically goes to Amr and he goes that, you know, I find your wife attractive. Would you mind if I behaved inappropriately with your wife? And of course, Amr bin al-As radiallahu anhu, being a very respectable man, as you know, evidenced by the fact that he would accept Islam later on and be a leader of not just his people, but the Muslims later on, he of course said, no, what's wrong with you? Are you crazy? Have you lost your mind? Right? Ala tastahi? And Amr bin al-As radiallahu anhu himself narrates this incident later on. He tells him, he goes, what's wrong with you? Didn't your mother love you when you were a child? What kind of a terrible thing is that to say to somebody? And it said that Amr bin al-As radiallahu anhu was kind of like a smaller, you know, man in stature. He wasn't very tall, he was a little bit shorter, very small, very thin, very light. He was a smaller statured man. And Umara, again, being that kind of that pretty face, he was like a tall, 6 foot tall guy, very well built, handsome, young, strong guy. So it said that when nobody else was looking, one evening on the boat, after Amr basically, Amr radiallahu anhu, embarrassed him and reprimanded him, told him to take a hike, wretched human being, that when nobody else was looking and Amr radiallahu anhu was just kind of sitting there and was a little off guard, he came and grabbed Amr bin al-As and threw him off the boat. He threw him off the boat into the water. Now Amr bin al-As radiallahu anhu, the one thing that Umara didn't know, because typically people in Makkah and Quraysh weren't very good at swimming. Just because they lived in the middle of the desert, they really didn't need to know how to swim. But Amr bin al-As radiallahu anhu was very well traveled. So he was like something of an expert swimmer. Like he could just swim laps. And Umara didn't know that. So he throws him into the water. They're moving on a small, like very slow, small ship through the water. He throws him off the boat. Amr bin al-As goes, great, some exercise. And he just swims right back up to the boat and gets back up on the boat. And just kind of looks at him like, you didn't factor that in, did you, smart guy? That's why you're the pretty face and I'm the brains. That's right. Yours might be pretty, but you're an idiot. Right? You didn't know that I know how to swim, did you? And he actually says to Amr radiallahu anhu, he goes, oh, I'm sorry, if I knew that you knew how to swim, I wouldn't have thrown you into the water. He tells him too, he goes, I'm sorry. That's his apology, by the way. I'm sorry, I didn't know that you knew how to swim. Otherwise, I wouldn't have thrown you into the water. And Amr bin al-As basically gets back up on the boat and he goes, now you go sit in your corner before I have something else done to you. Right? And so,

the level of this man and the caliber of this man. And even though this is jumping forward in the story a little bit, but basically when they actually go, and this is something we'll talk about more next week since the session's gone a little long already, but later on, once they actually arrive there in Ethiopia and Abyssinia, and the whole incident occurs, as we'll talk about next week, and they're basically, you know, headed back to Mecca now, dejected and rejected, that Umara messes around there in Abyssinia as well. And he tries to kind of make some trouble. He tries to kind of talk to some of... I'll talk more about this next week, but the King Najashi at that time actually had an opposition party. There was a rebel faction within Habesha, within Abyssinia, which was trying to overthrow this king. And he tries to kind of go and, you know, play nice and kind of get in cahoots with the opposition to the king. The king finds out, the king actually even makes dua against him as well. Remember, the Prophet ﷺ made dua against him in Mecca. The king also makes dua against him as well. And it's basically said that while they're in Abyssinia, Umara ended up becoming insane. While he's there in Abyssinia, he basically becomes insane, runs away. Nobody can find him, nobody can locate him. Amr bin al-As radiallahu anhu basically has to go back to Mecca without him because nobody can find him. Later on, they discover him, they find him living out in the wilderness, literally living out in the jungle, living out in the wilderness like a wild animal. He's completely gone insane, he's completely lost his mind. Like he needs to be institutionalized, that's the condition that he's in. And it even mentions in narrations much, much later on that during the Khilafah of Umar ibn al-Khattab radiallahu anhu, when Muslims actually go in large numbers to Abyssinia, to East Africa, to Habasha, they actually discover him there. They find him. And when they find him, they basically grab him, they say, isn't this Umara, the son of Walid bin Mughira? Like, oh my God, everybody thought he was dead. Look at him, he's like a wild animal. So they find him there in this condition and they actually grab him and he's crazy and wild. So they actually have to restrain him and he starts to scream to the people. He says, let me go, let me go, let me go, let me go. If you don't let me go, I'll die, I'll die, I'll die. And they literally say by evening time he had died. By evening time he had died. So he had developed some type of, along with the instability and insanity, he had apparently developed some type of social phobia where he couldn't even be around people anymore. And when some people tried to kind of restrain him and grab him and nurse him back to health for his own sake, just by being around people, he became so paranoid and so emotionally unstable that he just died. He literally just died. And so that's kind of how that situation played out. But getting back to the incident in the story, Amr bin al-As radiallahu anhu and this man Umara, the son of Walid bin Mughira, they arrive now in Abyssinia. They make their way to the court of the king. They first approach some of the key ministers because of Amr bin al-As has done his kind of homework. He's got some intelligence. He knows who he needs to talk to. They approach some of the key ministers. They give them some gifts and butter them up and talk to them really nicely and say, listen, we got a little bit of a situation on our hands. These are some slaves and runaway slaves and rebels and all these crazy people. They've kind of come here. Look, these you might not see a problem with these people right now, but I'm telling you, they're going to become a problem for you later on. Plus, you know, they fattened up some of the ministers with some gifts and things like that as well. So now they feel like they got a little bit of an in with the king, and now they basically confirmed an audience with the king. And a reservation and an appointment has been made. And the next day they're supposed to go and be presented before the king. And that's basically where we'll stop for this week, inshallah. In next week's session, we'll talk about their audience with the king. And then the Muslims are called into the court of the king and how they basically present themselves before the king as well. And we'll continue on from there. May Allah subhanahu wa ta'ala give us all the ability to practice everything that was said and heard. سبحان الله وبحمده سبحانك اللهم وبحمدك نشهد أن لا إله إلا أنت نستغفرك ونتوب إليك

0: وذلك أضعف الإيمان.
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0: Allah subhanahu wa ta'ala mentions the story of the people of the cave, a group of young men. That these young men, they lived in a time when the people, the vast majority of them, were worshipping other than Allah subhanahu wa ta'ala. They were upon shirk and disbelief, and they had idols that they would worship, and they would prostrate to them, and they would sacrifice to them, and they would make dua to these idols besides Allah subhanahu wa ta'ala.
1: So Allah Azza wa Jal mentioned that were a group of young men who resorted to Allah subhanahu wa ta'ala. And that group of young men, as majority of scholars say, they came between the period of Isa and Muhammad sallallahu alayhi wa sallam. And during the time in which the religion of Isa alayhi salam was preached in a secret manner. And there were young men during the time of an oppressive tyrant leader, as the scholars say, by the name of Daqnayos. And Daqnayos was a Roman governor under the Roman emperor. And it was a town and a city that the scholars say somewhere around Sham. Daqnayos was a tyrant king, and he was very oppressive. And he was a pagan. He used to order and enforce the worship of idols on his people. And anyone that does not follow his orders, he used to persecute them or execute them, or he used to punish them and torture them.
0: 7 in number, as is mentioned in the Quran. These 7 young men didn't know one another. They were individuals from different parts of that city, from different families. They weren't friends, they weren't brothers, they weren't relatives, they weren't colleagues. They were just 7 individual young men. Those young men, even though they lived at a time when the people were upon shirk, they were upon their fitrah. And they understood and they realized that their people, the shirk that they were upon, was wrong. And the fact that they were worshipping other than Allah was not what Allah Azza wa Jal wanted from them. And so they came to the realization of Tawheed, that Allah Azza wa Jal alone is deserving of all worship. Until those 7 young men were sitting together, all of those other people are upon shirk. Imagine living in a society where the vast majority of people are not only upon shirk, but the vast majority of them are enemies to those who oppose that way of life. So those 7 young men, they sat under that tree, and one of them spoke and he said that we all know that we're sitting here for one reason. We've all sat here for the same reason, but who from amongst us is brave enough to speak and mention this reason? So after some time, one of them, he built up his courage and he said, I came here because I don't believe in the shirk that my people are upon. I believe that we should worship Allah and Allah alone. And then the other 6 concurred and they agreed. And so those 7 people agreed that they would worship Allah alone together. This is now when they become a unit, a community amongst themselves. And so they agreed that they would worship Allah, but they would do so on the outskirts of their town, so that the people wouldn't see them, because if they saw them and they knew what they were up to, they would persecute them for their beliefs. So they would go every so often to the outskirts of their town and they would worship Allah. But Allah Azza wa Jal didn't want these 7 young men just to worship Allah and to die in that way. Allah Azza wa Jal wanted to make their lives a lesson for us today. He wanted us to know about it through the Quran. So Allah Azza wa Jal decreed that after some time, a group of people would walk past them, as one day they were worshipping Allah Azza wa Jal, and they would see what these people were upon, that they were worshipping in a way that was alien and foreign to them. They weren't worshipping their gods and their idols in the way that they were accustomed to. This was some new form of religion. And so they took this straight to that tyrant king, and they told him that these group of young men have changed your religion. They've come with a new religion, a new act of worship. They claim that all of these gods that you worship are false gods, and that you should worship Allah alone.
1: When Daqnayos, that tyrant and oppressive Roman governor, heard of those young men worshipping someone beside the idols that he was worshipping, and those orders that he was enforcing their worship over his people, he got them together. When they stood in front of that governor, when they stood in front of that man, that tyrant man, Daqnaios, Daqnaios asked him, who do you believe in? So they said, Allah is our Lord, the Lord of the heavens and the earth. We would not worship anyone beside him, subhanahu wa ta'ala. If we say anything beside that, then we are saying what's wrong. They stood firm. And Allah Azza wa Jal is the one that says in the Quran Kareem, he is the one that made them firm. Those young men said that these people had taken a Lord beside Allah Azza wa Jal. Where's your proof and evidence that these idols are the Lord's? Where's the proof and evidence that these statues are the ones who deserve to be worshipped? There is no proof. But the common sense says that you shouldn't worship something that you make with your own hands. You are the one that made these idols. That idol should be worshipping you, not you worshipping the idols. Daqnaios, he enforced his oppression over those young men. And he forced them to worship someone beside Allah subhanahu wa ta'ala. And he gave them one last chance. And some of the scholars narrate that those young men came from a hierarchy family. So the governor was too afraid to punish them from the first time, so he gave them one chance. He gave them one full day for them to come back to him and to submit to the idols that he worships. So those young men went. And then they spoke with one another and they said, why don't we isolate ourselves from them? Leave them and let us leave the city and let us go to a cave. Maybe this is where we could obtain Allah subhanahu wa ta'ala's mercy and rahmah. Allah subhanahu wa ta'ala will show us the right path. And Allah azza wa jal will separate between us and them. So when they were given that chance, they sat and decided on to leave the city and go to the cave and wait for Allah subhanahu wa ta'ala's rahmah.
0: So Allah subhanahu wa ta'ala responded in a way that was beyond their imagination. In a way that would become a miracle not only for them and the people that lived at that time, but it would serve as a miracle of Allah Azza wa Jal throughout the ages. Until today, we still read about the story of these young men. These young men weren't prophets of Allah. They weren't messengers of Allah. They didn't receive revelation. No angels came to them with an army. These were a group of young men. Simply by the strength of their iman and their taqwa, Allah Azza wa Jal gave them an amazing miracle. So what is that miracle? They came into this cave and Allah Azza wa Jal decreed that they would sleep for over 3 centuries. For 300 years they would lay asleep. But Allah Azza wa Jal didn't just tell us that they slept for 300 years. He tells us how the universe came to their aid. How Allah subhanahu wa ta'ala caused the sun and other things from amongst the universe to come to the aid of these young men. Why? Because when Allah Azza wa Jal wants to help his believing slaves, Allah subhanahu wa ta'ala doesn't need to send an army. He doesn't need to do anything. He just simply issues a command, be, and it is. Allah Azza wa Jal says that as those group of young men lay within that cave, and as they fell asleep, thinking that they were only going to rest for a short while, Allah Azza wa Jal decreed that they would sleep for 300 years. But in that time, a lot would change. So Allah Azza wa Jal preserved their bodies, preserved them in such a way that after 3 centuries when they woke up, they felt as if they had only just gone to sleep. So Allah Azza wa Jal used the sun so that the sunlight would strike their bodies. You will think that they were awake even though they were asleep. Some of the scholars of tafsir, they say that the meaning of this is that they would sleep with their eyes open or with one eye open, and then it would alternate between their eyes. Allah Azza wa Jal also mentions, we cause them in their sleep to turn from right and left. All of these signs that Allah Azza wa Jal gave them so that he would preserve their sleep. And Allah Azza wa Jal says, this is from the signs of Allah. Whosoever Allah decrees is guided, then he is truly guided. And as for the one that Allah misguides, then you will never find for them a guide nor a helper. So Allah Azza wa Jal preserved their sleep. Not only that, but Allah Azza wa Jal also mentions that along with them, there was a dog that accompanied them.
1: When they wake up, they start to ask. When they wake up, they've slept for a long time. So one of them said, how long did we sleep for? One of them said, it looks like we've slept 1 day or 2 days or some days. One of them said, it looks like, no way, no. It's impossible to sleep for one day. It looks like we slept half a day. We came here in the morning. Now the sun is setting. So they start to question. They didn't even know how long they slept for. They slept for 300 years and they didn't even know how long they slept for. Then one of them said, Allah knows how long we slept. Let's not get into the details for how long we slept. Let us say we slept 2 days, 3 days. But the common sense will not say 300 years. When they wake up, they were hungry, they were starving. So they said, let's not just argue and debate over how long we slept for. We're starving, we're hungry. So what then? We send someone from among us who will go in a secret manner, covering himself, go to the city and get some food. They said, send someone to buy us food, but not any food, the pure, clean food.
0: But part of the preservation was also that when they woke up, they would wake up with the same feeling of terror and fear in which they went to sleep. The climate has changed. The geography has changed. The terrain has changed. Those people that they went to sleep, those people have died. Their children have come and died. The next generation has probably come and died. But those people, those seven young men, when they wake up, they still have that same feeling of terror, that same feeling of fear. Because if those people learn where you are, they will stone you to death, or they will make you apostate from your religion, and then you will never be successful. One of them leaves the group of seven and he goes back to the town. Ibn Kathir rahimahullah says that when he bought some food and he gave the money to the store owner, he saw this money and it was a different type of currency 3 generations or 3 centuries later that the people were using. And so he wasn't accustomed to this currency. So he took it to the next person in their market. And that person also didn't recognize the currency. And so they went to the third person. And like this, slowly but surely, the people came to know that this young man was from a different time, a different place. Wasn't someone that they were familiar with.
1: So the shopkeeper said, you found the treasure, didn't you? He said, no, by Allah, it's the normal money. He said, what do you mean the normal money? It's got on it the ruler Daknayos. He said, isn't it the ruler now? He said, no, he died 300 years ago. And that was the amazing news for them. And then the whole city got together and he was taken to the new governor then. That governor was a Muslim, as the narration says. And some of them say he wasn't, but he was a just ruler who followed the religion of Isa alayhi salam. And then the ruler welcomed this man. After hearing this amazing story, he asked him, where's your other friends? Where's your other mates? Where's your other colleagues? Where's your other brothers? He said, they're still waiting for us in the cave. He said, let us go to the cave. He went with that young man to see and meet the rest of the young men. When they arrived to the cave, they were alive. They went inside that cave and Allah took their soul. They were the people of the cave. Young men who sacrificed everything they had for the sake of Allah subhanahu wa ta'ala and for the sake of pleasing Allah azza wa jal and for the sake of not drifting away from the worship of Allah Almighty. Young men who gave up everything they had for the sake of the pleasure of Allah azza wa jal. Because of that, Allah subhanahu wa ta'ala made them an amazing story to the day of judgment, ya ikhwan.

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1: 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That glad tidings for the one who finds in his book of deeds a great amount of istighfar.
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8: Allah Azza wa Jal says, وَإِذَا أَنْعَمْنَا عَلَى الْإِنسَانِ, when we shower favor onto the human being, أَعْرَضْ, that the human being ignores it, deliberately ignores it. The suggestion here is that when human beings are given lots of gifts by Allah, human beings start becoming deluded into thinking somehow they deserve them, or they are entitled to them, or this is because of their own doing, or their own accomplishments, or their own capability. So they completely ignore the fact that these are favors. They actually start thinking they own them, or they're entitled to them in one way or the other. وَنَأَى بِجَانِبِهِ, and he turns away to his side. In other words, this is kind of a, let me give you an English translation, an American English translation of نَأَى بِجَانِبِهِ. That's نَأَى بِجَانِبِهِ, Okay, so this guy, when somebody says Allah has given you a lot of favor, that's literally captured in language. Okay, that's what he does. So he huffs and puffs about the things that Allah has given and dismisses the idea that this is somehow a divine gift. وَإِذَا مَسَّهُ الشَّرُّ And when harm touches him, when harm hits him, كَانَ يَأُوسَ He becomes altogether depressed, full of sadness. Allah has done this to me. Why am I being put through this? What did I do to deserve this? When good happens, I deserved it. And it was my doing. But when bad happens, it wasn't my doing, it's Allah's doing. Allah did this to me. كَانَ يَأُوسَ This twisted mind of his. On a side note, what's really remarkable about this ayah is actually a lesson in adab, a lesson in etiquette in how we not only think about Allah, but even how we talk about Allah. And obviously you all know that speech, the way a person speaks is a manifestation of how they think, right? So when favor is mentioned, Allah says, وَإِذَا أَنْعَمْنَا عَلَى الْإِنسَانِ This is a past tense, أَنْعَمْنَا. Who's the doer? What's the fa'il, lamir, mustatir, taqdiruhu, wa? نَحْنُ, it's Allah. We've shower him. But when it says, وَإِذَا مَسَّهُ الشَّرُّ When favor is mentioned, then the doer, the subject of the verb is Allah. When we shower him with favor. When harm hits him, Allah says, مَسَّ, هُوَ مَسَّ. And the outside doer, the fa'il is, أَشَرُّ. When harm hits him, when harm touches him. In other words, Allah did not associate himself with harm. Okay? So Allah did not say, when we make harm touch him, or we afflict him with harm. He didn't do that. He didn't associate harm to himself. And this is actually teaching us something, a very deep concept in our religion about harm and benefit in this world. At the end of the day, what's our belief? Everything is from Allah. When someone gets sick, it's from Allah. When someone gets better, it's from Allah. That's our belief. Nothing happens except for the will of Allah. But that doesn't mean that we get to talk about it like that. Even though that's the reality, there's supposed to be a certain level of respect. Why is that? And you have to, if it's truth, it's truth. You should just be able to say it. Why code it with formality? This is also an important lesson. Allah teaches us in a way that is suitable for all human beings. You see, a mature student, a mature believer, they know that when good happens, there's good in it. And when that bad happens, there's also good in it. And all of it is a test. This is a mature believer. But anyone short of being mature, anyone that's not that mature in their faith, then when bad happens and you say it's from Allah, how did they think of it? Literally as Allah did something bad and he means something bad by it. Like they cannot process anything more mature than that, right? So Allah reveals language that for someone who's deeply going to reflect will also understand, but somebody who just looks at it on the surface level can still appreciate and not get the wrong conclusion. Harm touched him. Allah did not say when harm, Allah harmed him. Allah didn't say it like that. Because for the immature, just listening to that, you just get messed up. And he's actually correcting the immature by saying, وَإِذَا مَسَّهُ الشَّرُّ كَانَ يَأُوسَ When harm touches him, he becomes entirely depressed. He becomes overwhelmed. يَأُوسَ actually, فَعُول, this is from يَأِس, is مُبَالَغَة, extremely depressed. You know, there are some people who are used to success. They're used to just getting 100. They're used to winning every race. They're used to winning every game. They're used to being number one at everything. You know, they're used to getting their parents to listen to everything they say, et cetera, et cetera. Then one time they don't get their way. What happens to those kinds of people? Those are the kinds of people in life that have a really hard time dealing with failure or dealing with loss or dealing with a challenge. People that take the hits all the time, like the fourth kid or fifth kid or something in a family, it's all good. Or the youngest one, you know, youngest kids, like, you know, I'm afraid for my youngest one because, you know, she can get away with pretty much anything. You know, because at the time, by the time you get to the youngest age, then, you know, for some reason, the policing of your parents just, I don't know where it goes. Like I tell my mother and father that about my youngest sister. They were tough on us, but my youngest sister gets away with that. I know, like, mom, what happened? What? This was not policy with us. How is she getting away? No, choti hai rahe do. Like, she's so little. She's not little. You know? So, what happens with people? They get spoiled. Favors can spoil someone. And so when a little bit is taken away, they become entirely depressed. Entirely depressed. Now this lesson that Allah teaches us, you know, about favor and being, you know, harm touching you, all of us in this dunya have been given a limited number of ni'mah and a limited number of shar. Right? On the one hand, Allah has decided what our rizq is going to be. Our rizq, our provision includes our money, but it also includes our friends. It includes our families, our rizq. You know, our knowledge is our rizq. The people who teach us are our rizq. The people who learn from us are our rizq. Our children are our rizq. Every good you have in your life is basically your rizq. And you have a set. You don't have an unlimited amount of this stuff. Where do you get the unlimited stuff? You get that in Jannah. Here, there's a limited supply of what you're going to get. It's written for you. Then on top of that, there's a limited number of challenges that you're going to face in this life. Allah is not going to give you any more than or any less than what He's written for you. That's it. It's declared, this is what your lot in life is. Now, if you internalize that, then your challenges and your opportunities, if you put it in those language, in that language, then your challenges and your opportunities are not the same as my challenges and my opportunities. Okay? They're not the same. And sometimes Allah opens a door of opportunity, but you refuse to walk through it. Like He opened it, and you could have reaped a lot of reward from it, but you chose to not walk through it. And then you end up suffering. And then you end up blaming Allah instead. So now, if this is the case, everyone has a different lot in life. Everyone has a different set of challenges, a different set of opportunities. Then the question arises, why? Why not all of us have the same thing? Why not all of us have the same set of challenges? Make it consistent. The next ayah answers that question. He says, قُلْ كُلٌّ يَعْمَلُ عَلَى شَاكِلَتِهِ. Tell them, let everyone work. Everyone should work. كُلٌّ يَعْمَلُ actually means everyone should try to work. When a mudari becomes a sifa, it's actually in the meaning of trying to do something. Everybody should try to work on their shakila. Now what is shakila? Shakl in Arabic is form. Shakl is the appearance of something and the mold of something. Okay? You can even say the shape of something is shakila. In a figurative sense, you can call it, I'll use psychological terminology now, your predisposition. You're pre-programmed a certain way. You know, some people have a good sense of humor, some people are very serious, some people are oriented towards science, others towards literature, some are very artistic, you know. Some are, you know, they have a hard time figuring out what they are, but they're, you know, but they know how to have a good time. You know, there are people with different personalities, different shakilat, you can say. Allah says, everybody, first of all, recognize what Allah has given you, what kind of personality Allah has given you, and then work in accordance with that. In other words, shakilah, you see the ta marbuta at the end, makes it actually a marra, meaning an instant, an individual thing. Not two people have the same shakilah. Allah made personalities very, very, very different. And everybody should try to figure out what their personality is like as much as they can. And then in accordance with that, figure out what is the most they can make of their opportunities. What are the most they can, and what are the challenges in their personality? What are some shortcomings they have, and how can they overcome them? This is actually a very powerful concept at the individual level, but it's so powerful that Allah in another place in the Quran even describes this at the level of nations. You know, one of the names for nations in the Quran, وَجَعَلْنَاكُمْ شُعُوبًا وَقَبَائِلًا لِتَعَارَفُوا. شُعُوبًا comes from the word شَعَب or شُعْبَه in Old Arabic, which actually means a dent or a crack in a wall. An imperfection is a shab. It's an imperfection. As if to say every nation has some good qualities, but some quirks. And nations have to get to know each other so they learn from each other's strengths. Because one nation's strength is another nation's weakness, and one nation's weakness is another nation's strength. In my culture, there are some things that are really bad. I should learn from another nation. Like if I'm a Desi, our dietary habits are really bad. So maybe I should learn from another nation that has much healthier eating practices, whose 70-year-olds go jogging, you know, where our 40-year-olds are on a cane. You know, so maybe there's something wrong with our culture that we can learn from another culture. That's at the level of nations even, but even at the level of an individual. If someone's able to recognize their weaknesses, then they're able to make connections, make friends, put themselves around people that turn that cover for that weakness. That they recognize that weakness and they cover for that weakness. You see, if you surround yourself with people that have the same weaknesses as you, they have the same problem as you. Like if you have a terrible sense of humor, you have no restrictions on your sense of humor, and you become friends with other people who also have no breaks in their sense of humor, not very good things will come out of that relationship. Maybe someone in this relationship should have what? Some sense of, okay, guys, that's enough. Let's cut it out. You see what I'm saying? Somebody has to be there. And but if, by the way, if everybody's super serious and all you're serious and all your friends are super, that's a very depressing life. You need somebody to stir things up. قُلْ كُلُّ يَعْمَلُ عَلَى شَاكِلَتِهِ. Now in terms of deen, in terms of what Allah wants you to do with your life, everybody should, instead of complaining, or you only get happy when good things happen and you get super depressed when bad things happen, the reality of it is each of you will have your share of good and bad in this world, and you need to make the most of it given your personality, given your shakila. فَرَبُّكُمْ 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Then your master knows who is more guided in terms of a path. You know, and he didn't say as-sabil either. He said sabilan. He made it actually, this is a tamyiz of it, in terms of a path, suggesting that each one of us will have a course, depending on our shakila. Now, which raises another question. Where did these different personalities come from? How come we have different personalities? You know, in psychology studies, they study genetic twins. One's favorite color is blue and the other's favorite color is purple. And they're like, we can't figure this out. Genetically, they're the same. They're, you know, because some said your personality is a product of your genes and your environment, right? Nature and nurture. But then they can't figure out these cases where the nature is the same, genetically they're the same, and they're brought up in what? Same household. So their nature is the same and their nurture is the same, but this guy likes bicycles and that guy likes boats or whatever, you know? This one's into sports and that one's into chess. And they can't figure this out, you know? Genetic twins, how can they do this? Allah Azza wa Jalla actually answers this question. And He says, there is something mysterious about you and what's going on inside you. The next ayah is, وَيَسْأَلُونَكَ عَنِ الرُّوحِ قُلِ الرُّوحُ مِنْ أَمْرِ رَبِّي. They ask you about the ruh, the essence of the human being. By the way, ruh, interesting word in Arabic, associated with rawh, like فَرَوْحٌ وَرَيْحَانٌ, joy, pleasure, contentment, satisfaction. There's something inside of us that is the source of our happiness, is the source of our contentment, and it's distinct to each and every one of us. We can only know very little about it. Allah says, they ask you about the ruh, tell them the ruh is from the command of my master, min amri rabbi. You know, Shawaliullah Dahlvi rahimahullah used to argue that there are two worlds of Allah's doings. There's the alamul khalq and alamul amr. Alamul khalq, the world of creation, and the world of command. And what he meant by that is that Allah created this universe, a physical universe, in which there are certain laws that govern it. It's dictated by time, for instance. When you plant a seed in the ground, it doesn't just pop up into a tree, right? There's a process by which it turns into a tree. A baby doesn't just turn into a man overnight or a woman overnight. There's a process, there's a time. And this is the world of khalq. Allah made things with tadarruj in the world of khalq. There's a process and progression in the world of khalq. But there's the alam of al-amr. There's the world of amr, where Allah commands something and it comes into full formation to perfection when? Instantaneously. Like the angels are from what? Alam al-amr. The ruh is from what? Alam al-amr. The Quran is from? Alam al-amr. Right? So there's this unseen world where things happen. They're first of all not limited by time like we think of time. They're not limited by distance like we think of distance. They're not limited by process like we think of process. It's its own entity, the world of al-amr, the amr of Allah. Which is why, you know, when amr is mentioned, إِنَّمَا أَمْرُهُ إِذَا أَرَادَ شَيْئًا أَنْ يَقُولَ لَهُ كُنْ فَيَكُمْ. When he says amr, he gives the amr that it should be, and it comes into existence immediately. It happens immediately. That's the world of Allah's amr. So, and these two worlds seem to be separate most of the time. In us as human beings, we actually have our physical growth is from alam al-khalq, and our spiritual entity belongs to alam al-amr. Prophets alayhim salatu wasalam are teaching people, but their teachings come from where? Alam al-amr. And the miracles that they're given, which break alam al-khalq, because they belong to alam al-amr, right? So the fire stops burning in Ibrahim alayhi salam's case, that's from the amr. Now Allah is saying that your ruh, something inside you, belongs to alam al-amr. قُلِ الرُّوحُ مِنْ أَمْرِ رَبِّي. It's from the amr of my Rabb. And how much do we know about angels? How much do we really know about, you know, the world of amr? Not much. You know, we can have some idea that whatever Allah tells us, we can have. Otherwise, it's entirely unseen and unexperienced to us. So actually, what we're learning then is, there is something inside of us, inside of you and inside of me, that is the essence of my personality, and yet I know about it very little. وَمَا أُوتِيتُمْ مِنَ الْعِلْمِ إِلَّا قَلِيلًا. You have been given about knowledge, from within its knowledge, within knowledge itself, very, very little. There's something inside us so powerful that we can't even know it ourselves. Now, think about this in retrospect. You know, the human brain, the physical brain, this is not a ruh. This is just some gray matter and some electrical signals going off between microscopic cells over here. This stuff, how much do, you know, neuroscientists know about the brain? After all this research, they tend to say we know almost nothing. We're only beginning to scratch the surface. And that's within alam of what? Al-Khalq. So how are we going to know anything really about alam al-amr, the ruh? So what Allah is teaching us then is that we have to go on this expedition. When you work towards your predisposition, you will discover more about yourself. You will not discover who you are until you put yourself to work. And this is the lesson I want to leave you with. Young people nowadays, especially young people nowadays, say, I don't know what I should do. Stop telling me what I should do. What should I major in? What kind of job should I do? And they don't do anything. And they get 30 bits of advice from someone. Then they go to someone else and get another 40 bits of advice. Then they go to someone else and get another 50 bits of advice. And they have all this advice from all these people. And they say, well, I asked 100 people and I got 100 different kinds of advice. Yes, that's because you asked 100 people and you got 100 different kinds of advice, because human beings are individuals. They're going to give you individual advice. Until you put yourself to work, you're not going to discover who you are. You're not going to know your strengths, and you're not going to know your weaknesses. Stop being afraid of work. Stop being afraid of jumping in, trying something, failing. Failure is good for you. It exposes the holes in the wall. It exposes what you need to work on. It also exposes the few things that you are good at, and maybe you should refine them even more. But that does not happen until you grind it out, until you throw yourself in the middle, in the mix. You know, I'd like you to think of the fact that, you know, our ruh is from alam al-amr, but this life that Allah gave us here, in which we can put ourselves to work and discover ourselves, is not an unlimited life, is it? So between coming of age and sleep, and then old age where you pretty much become senile, we don't have a lot of years to figure ourselves out, to put ourselves to work. So don't be afraid to try things. Allah has given us this incredible adventure in the world. Don't be scared to try stuff. The fact that you've taken the adventure to try to learn Arabic is cool, but this is just the beginning. Try things in business. Try things in your education. Try things in, you know, try a different kind of job. Try things. And if you live your life just afraid, I'm not sure if it's going to work or not. I'm not sure if I'm going to succeed at that or not. Those are the kinds of people that will only sit on the sidelines and not do anything in life. You know, you have to stop being afraid of failure. You have to work on your shakila. You have to let go of that inhibition. And once you let go of it, amazing things will happen in your life. When you stop being depressed about failures. You know, my favorite student, I've taught, you know, Dream's been around for now 5, you guys are year number 5. It's crazy. You guys are year number 5. One of my favorite students of all time, I'm not going to name him. You know what his problem was? Allah created him not to learn Arabic. That's what I say about him. He's my favorite student. I love him to death. This guy, no matter how hard, and he studied harder than anyone else I know. Day in, day out, he's sitting in class, breaks, everybody else is playing ping pong or slapping each other. He's studying. People are taking lunch breaks. He's studying. He's buried in the notes. He's buried in review. He's always asking questions, studying, studying, studying. He's got piles and piles of notebooks that are filled up with his notes, and get another one and another one and another one. His hand's starting to hurt. No, I'm not going to use a laptop because that's for lazy people. I'm going to study. And he's one of my close friends. He and I used to hang out a lot before. I was like, hey, why don't you come learn some Arabic? He goes, yeah, I'll do it. And he jumps in. And then now during the year, I call him, hey, you want to go hang out, get some pizza or something? No, bro, I got to study. I'm his teacher during the day. And at night, I'm saying, hey, you want to go hang out? No, bro, I got to study. Thanks a lot. Click. And he, on so many exams, failed miserably. Failed miserably. But I don't feel bad for him at all. That is effort worth doing. And there are people who did not apply themselves and got easy hundreds. And I don't even think it was worth their time, the education they received. And I don't respect what they did. I respect what he did. I'm going to try something and I'm going to give it my best. I'm not going to run at the first sign of failure. I'm not just going to walk away and just do something else. You know, where there's this idea that even the line of work you're going to do, the career, the pursuits you're going to make, the efforts you're going to make, so long as you find them enjoyable, you should do it. The moment you have a boring day or two, you should be like, I need to do something else. I'm going to move on to something else. Really? Really? This is not Jannah. You have good days and bad days. This life is like that. When favors are being showered, everything's happy. I'm perfect. This is the way I need to be. And the moment things don't go your way, kana ya'usa. Become super depressed. I don't know if this is the thing for me. I don't know if I should even be doing this. That happens to students. They fail one test. Or no, not fail. Sorry, got a 95. Astaghfirullah al-Azim. How will you show your face to your parents? Who will marry you now that you have a 95? You know? I don't know if I should drop out now because it's not even worth it anymore. Oh. Are you serious? Get a little, grow a spine, grow a thick skin. Apply yourself in whatever you do. And this is not just about your studies at the program, at Dream. This is beyond that. In life, have that attitude. Whatever you jump into, really dive in. Dive all in. Yes, seek counsel, but don't over-seek counsel. Don't keep getting advice and not doing anything. You know, you have a few people in your life you can trust. And sometimes some people, you know, they get into this habit where they like to get advice from people. They know they're going to get two different answers. Because they live off of the confusion. They feed off of it. They use that as a scapegoat to not do anything. Well, he said this, but you said this. And they wait for you to say something and say, but he said this. You could have told me that before I told you anything, but you know what? Seek advice, but seek advice with a purpose. And seek advice with some trust. You shouldn't just ask random people. By the way, if you're seeking contradictory advice from people, you know what that says? That says, first of all, you have no confidence, number one. And number two, it says you don't trust people. You don't trust them. Why are you asking their advice if you want an alternative opinion? You don't have to take everybody's opinion. You don't have to take my opinion or Sheikh Omar Suleiman's opinion or Sheikh Abdul Nasser's opinion or anybody's opinion for that matter. You consider their opinion and you make your own judgment. But once you make your own judgment, فَإِذَا عَزَمْتْ, when you make a decision, فَتَوَكَّلْ عَلَى اللَّهِ, trust Allah and move on with life. Trust Allah. This is how you get to discover yourself. And that's actually a very important lesson in life that Muslims, all of you, have to internalize. And inshallah ta'ala, great things will come for you in life and for the benefit of others in your life if you internalize this. Barakallahu li wa lakum fil Qur'an al-Hakim wa nafa'ani wa iyyakum bil ayat wa dhikr al-Hakim. Wassalamu alaikum wa rahmatullahi wa barakatuh.
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0: 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We will now be playing the Hadith and the Duas.
18: 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Allah's Messenger one said, Islam is based on the following 5 principles. 1. To testify that none has the right to be worshipped, but Allah and Muhammad is Allah's Messenger. 2. To offer the compulsory congregational prayers dutifully and perfectly. 3. to pay zakat, i.e. obligatory charity. Fourth, to perform hajj, i.e. pilgrimage to Mecca. Five, to observe fast during the month of Ramadan.

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0: Hadith 1. Narrated Ibn Umar, Allah's Messenger, peace and blessings be upon him, said, Islam is based on 5 principles. 1. To testify that none has the right to be worshipped but Allah, and Muhammad is Allah's Messenger, peace and blessings be upon him. 2. To offer the compulsory congregational prayers dutifully and perfectly. 3. To pay zakat, that is, obligatory charity. 4. To perform hajj, that is, pilgrimage to Makkah. 5. To observe fast during the month of Ramadan. Hadith 2. Narrated Abu Hurairah, the Prophet, peace and blessings be upon him, said, Faith, belief, consists of more than 60 branches, that is, parts. And haya is a part of faith. This term, haya, covers a large number of concepts which are to be taken together, amongst them are self-respect, modesty, bashfulness, and scruple, etc. Hadith 3. Narrated Abdullah bin Umar, the Prophet, peace and blessings be upon him, said, A Muslim is the one who avoids harming Muslims with his tongue and hands. And a muhajir, emigrant, is the one who gives up, abandons, all what Allah has forbidden. Hadith 4. Narrated Abu Musa, Some people asked Allah's Messenger, peace and blessings be upon him, whose Islam is the best? That is, who is a very good Muslim? He replied, One who avoids harming the Muslims with his tongue and hands. Hadith 5. Narrated Abdullah bin Umar, A man asked the Prophet, peace and blessings be upon him, what sort of deeds or what qualities of Islam are good? The Prophet, peace and blessings be upon him, replied, To feed the poor, and greet those whom you know and those whom you do not know. Hadith 6. Narrated Anas, the Prophet, peace and blessings be upon him, said, None of you will have faith till he wishes for his Muslim brother what he likes for himself. Hadith 7. Narrated Abu Hurairah, Allah's Messenger, peace and blessings be upon him, said, By him in whose hands my life is, none of you will have faith till he loves me more than his father and his children. Hadith 8. Narrated Anas, the Prophet, peace and blessings be upon him, said, None of you will have faith till he loves me more than his father, his children, and all mankind. Hadith 9. Narrated Anas, the Prophet, peace and blessings be upon him, said, Whoever possesses the following 3 qualities will have the sweetness, delight, of faith. 1. The one to whom Allah and His Apostle become dearer than anything else. 2. Who loves a person and he loves him only for Allah's sake. 3. Who hates to revert to atheism, disbelief, as he hates to be thrown into the fire. Hadith 10. Narrated Anas, the Prophet, peace and blessings be upon him, said, Love for the Ansar is a sign of faith and hatred for the Ansar is a sign of hypocrisy. Hadith 11. Narrated Ubadah bin As-Samit, who took part in the Battle of Badr and was a naqib, a person heading a group of 6 persons, on the night of Ulul Kaabah pledge. Allah's Apostle said while a group of his companions were around him, Swear allegiance to me for 1. Not to join anything in worship along with Allah. 2. Not to steal. 3. Not to commit illegal sexual intercourse. 4. Not to kill your children. 5. Not to accuse an innocent person, to spread such an accusation among people. 6. Not to be disobedient, when ordered, to do good deed. The Prophet, peace and blessings be upon him, added, Whoever among you fulfills his pledge will be rewarded by Allah. And whoever indulges in any one of them, except the ascription of partners to Allah, and gets the punishment in this world, that punishment will be an expiation for that sin. And if one indulges in any of them, and Allah conceals his sin, it is up to him to forgive or punish him, in the hereafter. Ubadah bin As-Samit added, So we swore allegiance for these, points to Allah's Apostle. Hadith 12. Narrated Abu Sa'id al-Khudri, Allah's Messenger, peace and blessings be upon him, said, "A time will soon come when the best property of a Muslim will be sheep which he will take on the top of mountains and the places of rainfall, valleys, so as to flee with his religion from afflictions." Hadith 13. Narrated Aisha, whenever Allah's Messenger, peace and blessings be upon him, ordered the Muslims to do something, he used to order them deeds which were easy for them to do, according to their strength and endurance. They said, "O Allah's Messenger, peace and blessings be upon him. We are not like you. Allah has forgiven your past and future sins." So Allah's Apostle became angry and it was apparent on his face. He said, "I am the most Allah-fearing, and know Allah better than all of you do." Hadith 14. Narrated Anas, the Prophet, peace and blessings be upon him, said, "Whoever possesses the following three qualities will taste the sweetness of faith. 1. The one to whom Allah and his Apostle become dearer than anything else. 2. Who loves a person and he loves him only for Allah's sake. 3. Who hates to revert to disbelief, atheism, after Allah has brought, saved, him out from it, as he hates to be thrown in fire." Hadith 15. Narrated Abu Sa'id al-Khudri, the Prophet, peace and blessings be upon him, said, "When the people of Paradise will enter Paradise and the people of Hell will go to Hell, Allah will order those who have had faith equal to the weight of a grain of mustard seed to be taken out from Hell. So they will be taken out, but, by then, they will be blackened, charred. Then they will be put in the river of Hayya, rain, or Hayat, life." The narrator is in doubt as to which is the right term, and they will revive like a grain that grows near the bank of a flood channel. Don't you see that it comes out yellow and twisted? Hadith 16. Narrated Abu Sa'id al-Khudri, Allah's Messenger, peace and blessings be upon him, said, "While I was sleeping, I saw, in a dream, some people wearing shirts, of which some were reaching up to the breasts only, while others were even shorter than that. Umar bin al-Khattab was shown wearing a shirt that he was dragging. The people asked, 'How did you interpret it?' 'What is its interpretation, O Allah's Messenger, peace and blessings be upon him?' He, the Prophet, peace and blessings be upon him, replied, 'It is the religion.'" Hadith 17. Narrated Abdullah bin Umar, once Allah's Messenger, peace and blessings be upon him, passed by an Ansari man who was admonishing his brother regarding Haya. On that, Allah's Messenger, peace and blessings be upon him, said, "Leave him, as Haya is a part of faith."
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3: Hadith 36. On the authority of Anas, may Allah be pleased with him, from the Prophet, may the blessings and peace of Allah be upon him, who said, "The believers will gather together on the day of resurrection and will say, 'Should we not ask someone to intercede for us with our Lord?' So they will come to Adam and will say, 'You are the father of mankind. Allah created you with His hand, and He made His angels bow down to you, and He taught you the names of everything. So intercede for us with your Lord, so that He may give us relief from this place where we are.' And He will say, 'I am not in a position to do that.' And He will mention His wrongdoing and will feel ashamed and will say, 'Go to Noah, for he is the first messenger that Allah sent to the inhabitants of the earth.' So they will come to him and he will say, 'I am not in a position to do that.' And he will mention his having requested something of his Lord about which he had no proper knowledge. And he will feel ashamed and will say, 'Go to the friend of the merciful.' So they will come to him and he will say, 'I am not in a position to do that. Go to Moses, a servant to whom Allah talked and to whom He gave the Torah.' So they will come to him and he will say, 'I am not in a position to do that.' And he will mention the taking of a life other than for a life. And he will feel ashamed in the sight of his Lord and will say, 'Go to Jesus, Allah's servant and messenger, Allah's word and spirit.' So they will come to him and he will say, 'I am not in a position to do that. Go to Muhammad, may the blessings and peace of Allah be upon him, a servant to whom Allah has forgiven all his wrongdoing, past and future. So they will come to me, and I shall set forth to ask permission to come to my Lord, and permission will be given. And when I shall see my Lord, I shall prostrate myself. He will leave me thus for such time as it pleases him. Then it will be said to me, "Raise your head, ask and it will be granted, speak and it will be heard, intercede and your intercession will be accepted." So I shall raise my head and praise him with a form of praise that he will teach me. Then I shall intercede and he will set me a limit as to the number of people. So I shall admit them into paradise. Then I shall return to him. And when I shall see my Lord, I shall bow down as before. Then I shall intercede and he will set me a limit as to the number of people. So I shall admit them into paradise. Then I shall return for a third time, then a fourth, and I shall say, "There remains in hellfire only those whom the Quran has confined and who must be there for eternity." It was related by Al-Bukhari, also by Muslim, At-Tirmidhi and Ibn Majah. Another version by Al-Bukhari adds, "The Prophet, may the blessings and peace of Allah be upon him, said, 'There shall come out of hellfire he who has said, There is no God but Allah, and who has in his heart goodness weighing a barley corn. Then there shall come out of hellfire he who has said, There is no God but Allah, and who has in his heart goodness weighing a grain of wheat. Then there shall come out of hellfire he who has said, There is no God but Allah, and who has in his heart goodness weighing an atom.
4: MashaAllah, what a great hadith and du'as. 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So now continue listening to more hadith and du'as.
5: 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Ibn Abbas, in the explanation of the statement of Allah, move not your tongue concerning the Quran to make haste therewith. Said Allah's messenger, used to bear the revelation with great trouble and used to move his lips quickly with the inspiration. Ibn Abbas moved his lips saying, I am moving my lips in front of you as Allah's messenger used to move his. Said moved his lips saying, I am moving my lips as I saw Ibn Abbas moving his. Ibn Abbas added, So Allah revealed, move not your tongue concerning the Quran to make haste therewith. It is for us to collect it and to give you, O Muhammad, the ability to recite it, the Quran, which means that Allah will make him the prophet.

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4: Ibn Umar radiallahu anhu narrates in a hadith that Rasulullah sallallahu alaihi wasallam marra ala rajul min al-ansar wa huwa ya'idu akhahu fi al-hayat. The Messenger of Allah passed by a man of the Ansar who was admonishing his brother regarding shyness, blaming him, criticizing him, "You are too shy." فقال رسول الله صلى الله عليه وسلم دعه فإن الحياء من الإيمان. The Prophet ﷺ said, leave him alone, for modesty or shyness is a part of Iman.
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7: If you fall asleep at the wheel, you'll put your life in danger and the lives of others as well. 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
11: Surah Al-Duha. Bismillahir Rahmanir Rahim. 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

0: Hadith 40. Narrated Abu Huraira, Allah's Messenger, peace and blessings be upon him, said, a believer, who accompanies the funeral procession of a Muslim out of sincere faith and hoping to attain Allah's reward and remains with it till the funeral prayer is offered and the burial ceremonies are over, he will return with a reward of 2 kirats. Each kirat is like the size of the Mount Uhud. He who offers the funeral prayer only and returns before the burial, will return with the reward of 1 kirat only. Hadith 41. Narrated Abdullah, the Prophet, peace and blessings be upon him, said, abusing a Muslim is fusuk, an evil doing, and killing him is kufr, disbelief. Hadith 42. Narrated Ubadah bin As-Samit, Allah's Messenger, peace and blessings be upon him, went out to inform the people about the date of the night of decree, Al-Qadr, but there happened a quarrel between 2 Muslim men. The Prophet, peace and blessings be upon him, said, I came out to inform you about the date of the night of Al-Qadr, but as so-and-so and so-and-so quarreled, its knowledge was taken away, I forgot it, and maybe it was better for you. Now look for it in the 7th, the 9th, and the 5th, of the last 10 nights of the month of Ramadan. Hadith 43. Narrated Abu Huraira, one day while the Prophet, peace and blessings be upon him, was sitting in the company of some people, the angel, Gabriel came and asked, what is faith? Allah's Messenger, peace and blessings be upon him, replied, faith is to believe in Allah, his angels, the meeting with him, his apostles, and to believe in resurrection. Then he further asked, what is Islam? Allah's Messenger, peace and blessings be upon him, replied, to worship Allah alone and none else, to offer prayers perfectly, to pay the compulsory charity, zakat, and to observe fasts during the month of Ramadan. Then he further asked, what is ihsan, perfection? Allah's Messenger, peace and blessings be upon him, replied, to worship Allah as if you see him, and if you cannot achieve this state of devotion then you must consider that he is looking at you. Then he further asked, when will the hour be established? Allah's Messenger, peace and blessings be upon him, replied, the answerer has no better knowledge than the questioner. But I will inform you about its portents. 1. When a slave, lady, gives birth to her master. 2. When the shepherds of black camels start boasting and competing with others in the construction of higher buildings. And the hour is one of 5 things which nobody knows except Allah. The Prophet, peace and blessings be upon him, then recited, verily, with Allah, alone, is the knowledge of the hour. Surah 31, Ayah 34. Then that man, Gabriel, left, and the Prophet, peace and blessings be upon him, asked his companions to call him back, but they could not see him. Then the Prophet, peace and blessings be upon him, said, that was Gabriel who came to teach the people their religion. Abu Abdullah said, he, the Prophet, considered all that as a part of faith. Hadith 44. Narrated Abdullah bin Abbas, I was informed by Abu Sufyan that Heraclius said to him, I asked you whether they, followers of Muhammad, were increasing or decreasing. You replied that they were increasing. And in fact, this is the way of true faith till it is complete in all respects. I further asked you whether there was anybody, who, after embracing his, the Prophet's, religion, Islam, became displeased and discarded it. You replied in the negative, and in fact, this is, a sign of, true faith. When its delight enters the heart and mixes with them completely, nobody can be displeased with it.
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2: The Prophet, peace be upon him, said, God says, my servants, I have forbidden myself any wrong and have also forbidden you, so do no wrong unto one another. My servants, all of you are astray except those whom I guide. So ask me for guidance, and I shall guide you. My servants, all of you are hungry except those whom I feed. So ask me for food, and I shall feed you. My servants, all of you are naked except those whom I clothe. So ask me for clothing, and I shall clothe you. My servants, you sin by night and by day, yet I forgive all sins. So ask me for forgiveness, and I shall forgive you. My servants, you can do nothing that could harm me, neither can you do anything that would benefit me. My servants, even if the first and last of you, all the human beings and the jinn, become as righteous as the one with the most righteous heart among you, that would add nothing to my kingdom. My servants, if all of you become as wicked as the one with the most wicked heart among you, that would diminish nothing from my kingdom. My servants, were all of you to stand in one place and ask me whatever you wished, and were I to give everyone what he asked for, that would not diminish what I have any more than a needle would when put into the sea. My servants, it is only your deeds which I put into your account, and then pay you in full for them. So let him who finds good thank and praise God, and let him who finds other than good blame no one but himself.
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1: عن عائشة أم المؤمنين أنها قالت أول ما بدأ به رسول الله صلى الله عليه وسلم من الوحي الرؤيا الصالحة في النوم فكان لا يرى رؤيا إلا جاءت مثل فلق الصبح ثم حبب إليه الخلاء وكان يخلو بغار حراء فيتحنث فيه 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form of good dreams which came true like bright daylight, and then the love of seclusion was bestowed upon him. He used to go in seclusion in the cave of Hira where he used to worship, Allah alone, continuously for many days before his desire to see his family. He used to take with him the journey food for the stay, and then come back to his wife, Khadijah, to take his food likewise again, till suddenly the truth descended upon him while he was in the cave of Hira. The angel came to him and asked him to read. The prophet, peace be upon him, replied, I do not know how to read. The prophet added, the angel caught me, forcefully, and pressed me so hard that I could not bear it anymore. He then released me and again asked me to read, and I replied, I do not know how to read. Thereupon he caught me again and pressed me a second time till I could not bear it anymore. He then released me and again asked me to read, but again I replied, I do not know how to read, or what shall I read? Thereupon he caught me for the third time and pressed me, and then released me and said, Read in the name of your Lord who has created all that exists, created man from a clot. Read, and your Lord is the most generous. Then Allah's messenger returned with the inspiration and with his heart beating severely. Then he went to Khadijah bint Khuwailid and said, Cover me. Cover me. They covered him till his fear was over, and after that he told her everything that had happened and said, I fear that something may happen to me. Khadijah replied, Never. By Allah, Allah will never disgrace you. You keep good relations with your kith and kin, help the poor and the destitute, serve your guests generously, and assist the deserving calamity-afflicted ones. Khadija then accompanied him to her cousin Waraka bin Nawfal bin Asad bin Abdul Uzza, who, during the pre-Islamic period, became a Christian and used to write the writing with Hebrew letters. He would write from the Gospel in Hebrew as much as Allah wished him to write. He was an old man and had lost his eyesight. Khadija said to Waraka, "Listen to the story of your nephew, O my cousin." Waraka asked, "O my nephew, what have you seen?" Allah's messenger, peace be upon him, described whatever he had seen. Waraka said, "This is the same one who keeps the secrets, Angel Gabriel, whom Allah had sent to Moses. I wish I were young and could live up to the time when your people would turn you out." Allah's messenger asked, "Will they drive me out?" Waraka replied in the affirmative and said, "Anyone, man, who came with something similar to what you have brought was treated with hostility. And if I should remain alive till the day when you will be turned out, then I would support you strongly." But after a few days, Waraka died, and the divine inspiration was also paused for a while.

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4: 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And the 99 have been, remain in the divine presence for the day of judgment.
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